That's Elmore James Jr. and the Broom Dusters Blues Band with Forestville, Arkansas Blues, and before that, Crazy About Ida May, both written by Elmore James Jr. Salute to you, sir. All right, we are going to shift gears and start paying tribute to the fine soul blues singer Jimmy Hughes, who passed away last week. We're going to stick with the fine recordings he did over at Muscle Shoals from the late 60s, early 70s. We're going to start with High Heel Sneakers, Steal Away, and then I'm Qualified. Everybody raise a glass. On behalf of everybody here at the Blues House Party, Jimmy Hughes, rest in peace.

There's three from Jimmy Hughes, I'm Qualified, and before that, Steal Away, and before that, High Heel Sneakers. Now we're going to hear Jimmy Hughes do his version of Stormy Monday, called Stormy Monday Blues, and then I Want Justice. Don't we all? They come.

That's Jimmy Hughes and I Want Justice. And before that, Stormy Monday Blues. We got time for two more tunes. First, we're going to hear I'm So Glad and then Neighbor Neighbor.

That's Jimmy Hughes and Neighbor Neighbor. We've been paying tribute to soul blues singer Jimmy Hughes, who passed away earlier this week. Salute to you, sir. Just a friendly reminder, friends, if you like the music you hear at tonight's Blues House Party tomorrow afternoon, go to the Blues House Party Facebook page. That's where I post the set list, and you can create a Spotify set list off of my set list. Like it, love it, tell other people to like it and love it if you would, please. I try to put up music clips, old and new, whenever possible. And if you have a question or a comment, or if there's a blues event happening in your neck of the woods and you want to help spread the good word, please email me at msocey, that's M-S-O-C-E-Y, at WFYI.org. I'm also on Facebook, also on Twitter, at Matthew Socey. Also on Blue Sky, because why not? All right, we are going to shift gears, and we are going to catch up on some recent releases that I haven't played enough of. They're kind of like the potato chip. You can't play just one. We're going to hear the latest from the Reverend Freak Child. He's got two CDs out on his Treated and Released record label. We're going to hear something from the Blues and Spiritual album and the tune Blues for No One. And then we're going to hear the CD Woodbury Trio doing their version of Bored Under a Bad Sign from their latest release, Bulldog. The Reverend Freak Child, the CD Woodbury Trio, here at the Blues House Party.

That's the C.D. Woodbury Trio and their version of Born Under a Bad Sign from their latest release called Bulldog. That goes out to Blue 4 and 5. Well, all the blues, you know what I mean. And before that, the Reverend Freakchild, Blues for No One from his latest release, Blues and Spirituals, on Treated and Release Records. Friends, ladies and gentlemen, and those that are neither ladies nor gentlemen, it is now officially last call. You know what to do. The latest from Charlie Barrett is called Issaquena Getaway on My Dog is Blue Recordings. Hey, Blue. And this has Johnny Bergen on guitar, which is always a wise choice. We're going to hear Honey, I Got No Money. And then the latest from Billy Price is called Random Madness on Get Hip Records and the tune I Was a Fool. Charlie Barrett with Johnny Bergen and Billy Price here at the Blues House Party.

That's Billy Price, I Was a Fool. And before that, Charlie Barrett, Honey, I Got No Money. The latest from the Carmen Ratti Band is called Come to Me on Mo Mojo Records. We're going to hear the tune Pretty Good Man. And the latest from Mike Gilden is called While I Can on Blue Sky Records and the tune Driving Rain. But first, the Carmen Ratti Band here at the Blues House Party.

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That's Mike Gilden and Driving Rain from his latest release, While I Can, on Blue Sky Records. Got time for a couple more tunes. The latest from Seth James is called Motormouth. Here's I'll Be Gone.

0: is hard sometimes.
1: That's Ed Almstrom. Nothing good to say from his latest release, The Idea of Humanity, on Haywire Records. Well, the clock on the wall says the Blues House Party is over for now. Some of us are going to try to sleep in tomorrow. Thank you for making me a part of your Saturday night festivities. And until next time, take care, everybody. I'm Matthew Sosie, and this is the Blues House Party.
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6: This is Small Studio Signal Boost from WFYI. I'm Melissa Davis, your host tonight, along with co-host Adam Gross. Peppermint Future is a new record label based out of Bloomington, Indiana. Tonight, Adam has an interview with the label's founders, Kay Kroll, David Brown, and Caleb Hickman. And we'll listen to some music from the label's debut release, Kay Kroll's I Dreamed Once I Was May Queen. Plus, Cultural Manifesto host Kyle Long stops by to share new music from Jermaine from the South. The Louisiana native is now living in Indiana, and he just launched a new project rapping in Louisiana Creole. Kyle has a conversation with Jermaine, and we'll listen to music from his new EP released this past Friday. 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First, let's listen to a new single from Small Studio Sessions alum Kara Cole. Kara is a talented and prolific singer-songwriter. She's moved to Nashville, Tennessee, and is working steadily there, and she often comes back to play shows here in Indiana. This is Kara's latest song. It's called What I Know Now on Small Studio Signal Boost.

0: That was Kara Cole with What I Know Now. You're listening to Small Studio Signal Boost from WFYI. I'm Melissa Davis with Adam Gross. Coming up, we'll hear a conversation with the founders of the new Bloomington-based record label Peppermint Future. But first, Adam, what's happening in the world of Indiana music this week?
1: 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This is the lead single from his upcoming EP, Tramp Troop No. 1. It's Tramp with Shondell.

That was Indianapolis group Hathaway with the track This Ball Is So Last Century, Shall We Dance? What a title. That's from their album Odds and Ends. And before that, we heard Indianapolis artist Tramp with Shondell. You're tuned to Small Studio Signal Boost. I'm Adam Gross here with Melissa Davis, and we're listening to music from Indiana-based artists. Up next, I have one from 4200 Corey. This is Well Raised from the album Cobra Sun.

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4: 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I'm Melissa Davis, joined by Adam Gross. Adam, you have a conversation from the founders of a brand new record label.
5: Yeah, Peppermint Future is a new record label based out of Bloomington, Indiana. 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But before we get to that, let's listen to some music from the label's first release, Kay Kroll's I Dreamed Once I Was May Queen. This is Kay Kroll with May Queen here on Small Studio Signal Boost.

0: Kay, David, and Caleb, thanks for coming on the show. You three together run the new Bloomington-based record label Peppermint Future. Indiana's no stranger to record labels. Bloomington, in particular, has several, including the massive indie powerhouse Secretly Canadian and their related labels. I know that at least you, David, have worked for other labels. What inspired you three to go out on your own and start Peppermint Future?
1: I'll take that one, I guess. Yeah, I have. And to be honest, we weren't exactly trying to go out on our own. We were initially shopping Kay's record around to some people, and that's never been a gratifying process. And I would say it's especially not gratifying at this point in time in the world and in the music business in general. And it began as a joke, sort of, that maybe we would just start our label because we basically knew what we wanted to do. But then it became less of a joke when we all kept making the joke and kept pointing out that there were other projects that we were interested in doing, that we each kind of had something that we were at the helm of individually that we could bring to the table and work on together. Then moving past that into other things we might be interested in working on with other musicians, it started to become more and more interesting and less like a joke or a stupid idea. I don't know. It seems like the next logical step of DIY, in my opinion, is to just continue to D it. Why? Because, you know, we're not, if we were going to stop doing this stuff, as a lot of people do, I think we would have stopped by now. And so in some ways, it's just like, okay, well, let's figure out a way to at least set ourselves up for some kind of artistic success where we're not straight up hemorrhaging money nonstop. And I think the best way to do that was together.
2: Yeah.
0: So, David, you and I go way back. We used to play shows together in our respective bands in our 20s, back when you lived in Carbondale, Illinois, and I lived here in Indianapolis. But you've done a lot since then, and I know Caleb and Kay have their own musical histories. Can you each just briefly share what your musical life looks like or has looked like outside of Peppermint Future?
2: I mean, I can speak to myself as far as the Bloomington, Indiana connection was. I went to school in Nashville, and then my first touring right out of college was with a band that was signed to Dead Oceans, which is a part of the Secretly crew, and remember coming to Bloomington at like 2013 and enjoying it and meeting a lot of cool people who I still know today, and then also getting integrated with other Bloomington people who played in other bands with me. So I lived in Nashville for about 10 years and then came to Bloomington because of one of my friends, Ben Lumsdaine, who lived in this house that we're in now, brought me here. And I was just like hustling in Nashville and kind of just bouncing from couch to couch and then wanted something different. So I came here on a kind of just a get a different change of pace, and I was still touring with another band, but then that's kind of how I came to meet all these people around 2018.
0: And Caleb, you're a full-time touring musician more or less now, right?
2: Yes. Yeah, I tour with a band called Houndmouth, who's based out of New Albany, Indiana. So that was also kind of like a draw of moving up here, was a little closer to them as well.
0: Yeah.
3: So I started playing music as a teenager and kind of just played small shows around Indiana. I came to Bloomington in 2014 for school and just played by myself. I didn't play with anybody else. And I kind of got sick of that and decided to branch out, and a local bar here did a honky-tonk Tuesday night, and that's how I met Caleb, and I met David playing a show, and he asked a mutual friend of ours, Logan, if I had a band, and Logan was like, no, and so they became my band. And now we all play together, and it's kind of a shorter history, but it's a very Bloomington one.
0: Yeah. David, I mean, I referenced that you were in a band in Carbondale, Illinois, Secondary Modern, but you've done a lot of musical things since.
1: I guess I have. I mean, I was in that band for a really long time, about 10 years. And we toured quite a lot, though it was always very DIY. And it was just like, you know, most bands don't really turn the corner on success. It's just the truth of the matter. But I really put a lot of time in, and I got pretty acquainted with being on the road. And we also recorded a lot. We made a lot of records, like pretty consistently. And so I came out of that and then moved here. And that really the only thing I had in my mind to do was to just kind of keep doing that, which is maybe a lack of imagination about what a life could look like. But I think it's more that I just have kind of always been obsessed with making music and playing it in one form or another. And so I made a lot of records where I played all the instruments or, you know, like in my apartment, and then a lot of collaborations, and that sort of has transformed into working with a lot of other people, and not necessarily just doing things under my own name, but contributing as best I can to somebody else's idea. And I think that's kind of like what I prefer to do at this point. So again, yeah, the Peppermint Future thing is really like an extension of that idea that this is just something that I want to do in my life consistently. I'm not looking for a return on investment to justify doing it. But again, yeah, to keep myself from just like losing money constantly, like yeah, aligning with some friends who look at the world the same way that I do has definitely helped make it feel like a more sustainable version of just something that fits into my life, rather than like my life has to revolve around all of these tasks that I have to do to be a musician or something. I think of it as opposite of that, that this is just something that I need to fit into the life I want to live, which has more to do with like cooking dinner and gardening. Mm-hmm. You know what I mean? Like,
0: I do. Yeah. I mean, balance is a hard thing to strike for a musician in particular, who's like trying to get their music to a point that people are hearing it and not go crazy, to be honest.
1: I mean, I think also the idea of going for it is like we've been sort of like served up the music industry's idea of what that is, maybe. Mm-hmm. You know, like the people that work in the music industry are not at the same risk level as the musicians that are supposedly going for it. But they are capitalizing on those musicians who are going for it. It's a big system, and everybody gets a turn at the trough, but maybe the musicians don't get one for as long.
0: We do live in an interesting time in the music industry. Artists can release anything themselves, more or less, if they want to, but record labels do still have an appeal. How do you see Peppermint Future sitting in the current scheme of what a record label is and what a record label offers?
3: I do believe that there's like a community component that a record label can offer that like a single artist can't necessarily conjure up on their own without doing some like pretty uncomfortable things on the internet. And in a neutral way, or even in a good way, a record label is supposed to be like a node in the connection network of musicians and music and music distribution. I do think that there's some inherent nasty sliminess throughout that mess, but it's important for artists to connect to each other, and that's what the appeal is, and I think that's our goal.
1: We're interested in making records from the ground up with people, it being something that we work on from the start, rather than somebody emailing us a link to a finished album, means that our perspective is even more entrenched in the thing, and there's a lot of trust that has to be involved. And it's just fun, too. Like, I don't want to be a businessman. I really don't want to. It's not impressive to me. You know what I mean? Like, if somebody's like, they said yes to somebody who sent them a finished album, and then they just wrote the check, and then did all of the necessary steps to distribute it, it's honestly not very interesting.
0: So you released your first album on the label at the beginning of May, and it was actually your album, Kay, titled I Dreamed Once I Was May Queen. I saw your Indianapolis show, Luna Music, and it really blew me away. It was just you three playing and singing, and it was so gentle, but also so powerful and demanded attention. Can you talk a little bit about what went into making that album? I know you recorded it together. It kind of was the start of this label in a way.
3: Yeah. In general, I will show up with some songs and I know how to play them. I know how to sing them. I know how to write them, but I don't really know what they're made out of. And Caleb and David do have that kind of knowledge, and they figure out what key it's in, and they both play to the song, and we have like conversations like that, but it's pretty instinctual on their parts. And we played the songs and we said, are we ready? And we recorded them all in a weekend in David's basement, and then we kind of just sprinkled some stuff on top of it every now and again, either in Caleb and I's home or at David's. So it was pretty bare bones, simple. Yeah.
0: Kind of how you play, I guess. I mean, I was really surprised at how little you were all playing and how lush it was.
2: Yeah, I mean, it feels very vulnerable, even, you know, still playing these songs. But it is like a fun place to be. I don't know. Yeah, you're really putting yourself out there when you have to play so quietly.
0: What do you have planned and what can we look forward to for Peppermint Future? You got one record under your belt thus far.
2: We got another one, at least immediately on the, once we are done here, we're going to talk about how we get production going on the next one with our friend Logan, who is also here in Bloomington. And then we have a third one, not as complete, but nearing the end. So
1: right. Logan's record is going to come out under the name Degonia Springs.
2: Yes.
1: But then, yeah, the third one is a group that Caleb and I both play in called Technicolor Band, which is a much stranger, less singer-songwriter-oriented thing where it's more about improvisation and sound. We've got a couple of records that we've done with that band that are all very different, and this one is going to be very different from those. And that's really, those are the three projects that we sort of brought to the table initially to be like, whoa, we could do a label. So we were each kind of like heading up something in the background.
0: Yeah, I can't wait to hear those. Where can people keep up with the label, I guess, online or in person?
2: I mean, yeah, we have the Instagram account.
3: We have Bandcamp.
2: Bandcamp.
3: That's the major one. We have a direct email address as well, peppermintfuture@gmail.com.
1: And then we've felt some support from record shops already here in town, Landlocked. Luna stocked the record, had us play. We've been working on getting some records up to friends in Chicago and elsewhere. I mean, it's going to be a slow build. And so, yeah, the in-person options, I would say, are to holler at us in traffic or to to go to a record shop. And honestly, like, if they don't have it, tell them to ask us for it. We've spent a lot of time focusing on the creative aspects. We're hoping that we can continue to have that be the center of our attention when it comes to things that we're doing with this label. And we've been in the habit of, when we have meetings, label meetings, practicing right after so that we remember why we don't hate this.
0: That's a really good idea.
1: Yeah.
0: Well, David, Kay, Caleb, thanks again for coming on the show. And I can't wait to hear what you all release next.
3: Thanks for having us.
1: Thanks, Adam.
0: Let's hear another track from Peppermint Future's debut release now. This is Kay Kroll with the appropriately titled Springtime in

That was Kay Kroll with Springtime in Indiana. You are listening to Small Studio Signal Boost from WFYI. Coming up, Cultural Manifesto host Kyle Long stops by to share a story on Germaine from the South. We'll be right back with that after the break. Stay tuned.

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2: 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I'm Melissa Davis, joined by Adam Gross, and Cultural Manifesto host Kyle Long has a feature for us on Jermaine from the South.
3: Yeah, Jermaine Butler is a bassist, oud player, and hip-hop beat maker who makes music under the name Jermaine from the South. Born in Lake Charles, Louisiana, Butler's now based in Bloomington, Indiana. It's a real Bloomington-themed show tonight. That wasn't even on purpose.
2: Good town.
3: Yeah. You may have heard about Jermaine on NPR's Tiny Desk. His intro into this year's Tiny Desk contest was highlighted as a top-shelf selection. Jermaine's music is hard to categorize. He's toured with British rock artist Barnes Courtney and performed with the Bloomington Silk Road Ensemble, and he just launched a new project rapping in Louisiana Creole. Like Melissa said, Cultural Manifesto's Kyle Long recently spoke with Jermaine Butler, and we'll hear that conversation in just a moment, but first let's listen to some of his music. This is the first track off of his new EP, La Liaison, released just this past Friday. It's Jermaine from the South on Small Studio Signal Boost.

0: I want to talk about some of your early music influences. Today, the music you're making is very soulful, very funky, but it wasn't Larry Graham or Bootsy Collins that inspired you to pick up the bass. I understand you were a teenage metalhead and listened to Limp Bizkit and Korn. Oh. And it was Metallica's Cliff Burton that really drove your interest in the bass. Is that right?
1: 100% correct.
0: Tell me about that.
1: Especially, I got to say rest in peace, Sam Rivers, bass player for Limp Bizkit. He died a few months ago. That was a huge shock for me.
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1: First time and just being like, bros, like, this is... I was like, what is this? Like, it's... I don't know. It's just so... It seems perfect to me.
2: Another facet of your musical expression I want to ask you about is your work on the oud, which is a string instrument used all over North Africa, the Middle East, the Mediterranean.
1: Yeah, so I started playing the oud. I did a short study abroad in Morocco during my undergrad. It was like a summer-long scenario, an Arabic study abroad there. And so that's whenever I bought my first one. It was like super cheap. I just found it somewhere in some shop. I was just like, I gotta have this. And then whenever I moved here to Bloomington, especially since I was in the Arabic program and also the Persian program, the Persian professor here was a guy named Shahyar Danishgah. He is the director of the Bloomington Silk Road Ensemble. So whenever he heard that I play, dude, he's like, oh, we gotta get you in the ensemble. I was just like, I don't know if I'm good enough for all that. Like, I play a little bit, like, I'm fine, but I don't know. He's like, no, you'll be fine.
2: And Jermaine, looking ahead toward the future, you're working on a project where you're rapping in Louisiana Creole. That's pretty unique, right?
1: Yeah. I feel like it's a crazy thing that I've stumbled upon where, yes, I think I am the first one that is rapping in Louisiana Creole. I honestly didn't even really discover this existence of Louisiana Creole until like maybe about 2 years or so ago. Like, in my mind, like, Louisiana Creole and Louisiana French or Cajun French, it was all just like different words for this one thing. And so once I found out about this language and then, like, you know, how it's endangered, less than 10,000 speakers and all this stuff, I was like, oh, it's like, absolutely not. No, it's like, this can't do it. We gotta do more for this.

Thanks, Kyle Long, for sharing that conversation with Jermaine from the South. You can hear the full interview on the Cultural Manifesto podcast. Let's listen to another track from the new EP, La Laison. It's Jermaine from the South on Small Studio Signal Boost.

0: That was Jermaine from the South here on Small Studio Signal Boost. Thanks, Kyle and Adam, for that story. You're tuned to Small Studio Signal Boost from WFYI. I'm Melissa Davis here with co-host Adam Gross. So what's happening in the world of live music?
1: I want to shout out a couple of shows at Indie CD and Vinyl's new venue, the 808 in Broad Ripple. They've got a lot of great stuff coming up, but just a few. June 6th, they're having a Girls Rock Indianapolis fundraiser. All proceeds go to Girls Rock, so if you're a fan of Girls Rock, that'd be a good one to check out. June 13th, recent Small Studio alums Radar Gold are having a release show for their new album, Fortune Teller, with Grimey and Alex Beckman. If you've seen Radar Gold's Small Studio session, you know that is a show to not miss. And then I'm playing there with my band June 4th, along with touring act Snorkeler. Again, all of those are at the 808 in Broad Ripple next to Indie CD and Vinyl.
0: Very cool. Greenwood Pride hosts C.H. Patty Saturday, June 6th at Woodman Park. Be On It has a new singer, Elena Renee. I'll be playing at the Jazz Kitchen Friday, June 5th at both 7 and 10 p.m. That's Be On It with new singer Elena Renee. There's a free and family-friendly Friday Music Night series at Guggenheim House Brewing, Friday, June 5th, featuring Chandler Carter. And again, that's free. So I don't know if this is the first one or not.
1: No, it's not, because I played there 2 weeks ago.
0: Oh, cool.
1: And it was really fun. Yeah, I highly recommend people check out that space. It's a nice way to see a show outside on Friday, all ages. It's always fun to see kids dancing around and stuff.
0: Oh, that's sweet. Yeah. So nice to be back in live music season.
1: Oh, yes.
0: Mm-hmm. And of course, all the shows at Indie Parks. Check the website for more information there. That's the latest in Indiana music. 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Adam Gross and Roxana Caldwell created our show. 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And we are at our last song of the night. Adam, what do you have?
1: I want to play another one from Jermaine from the South. This is from his previous album titled The South, released in 2024. This is Gorba. Have a great night.

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0: It's Producer Week here on World Cafe, celebrating the folks who work behind the scenes to shape the music you love and sometimes make it themselves. It took Nico Case 12 albums to give herself the sole producer credit, but she did finally on her new Neon Gray Midnight Green, and there's a good reason for it.
1: I needed to remind myself that I was a producer because I forget that women, queer people, and non-binary people are producers. So I was like, yeah, I am the boss and the veto power, so why not?
0: Coming up, Nico Case talks about her vision for the album, which included working with a full orchestra, something that really blew her mind when they started recording.
1: I got there a tiny bit late, so I went in as they were starting the first song, and I just immediately was bawling my head off because there's just no other experience like it.
0: Nico Case, today. I'm Raina Duras. This is Conversations from the World Cafe. First up, the debut single from Kings of Leon's debut album back in 2003. This is Molly's Chambers.

This is an Encore World Cafe. I'm Raina Duris. All week long, we're celebrating the artists who are often behind the scenes of your favorite albums, the ones who shape the sounds and get the best performances out of musicians. It is Producer Week. Today, it's Nico Case, who has produced her own music for years, but you'll hear her explain why she finally decided to give herself the official producer credit on her latest album. That's in this session recorded last year. Enjoy. When I think about Nico Case, her vocals, her music, her lyrics, the phrase that I keep coming back to is a force of nature. There's no other artist, in my opinion, who's able to harness and unleash nature's wild power in their songwriting like Nico does. But it's also in the way she performs, as if that power is being channeled through her. And nature itself is something she's always connected to, something you can hear in her work, including her new album, Neon Gray, Midnight Green, and also in her stunning new memoir, The Harder I Fight, The More I Love You. That book, one of the best memoirs I've ever read, one that I'm giving to two different people as Christmas gifts this year, details her early days as a musician as well as her childhood. It was a childhood that was at times difficult and isolated, but also found her forging that connection to the natural world and music. And it includes some very funny moments, like when she bought her first tenor guitar, a story you'll hear coming up in our interview today. My conversation with Nico Case in just a moment. But first, she performs a song from her new album live. This is Wreck, Nico Case for World Cafe.

0: Live for the World Cafe, Nico Case, Wreck. It's a song from her latest album, Neon Gray, Midnight Green. I'm Raina Duras. Nico Case is here with me. Nico, welcome back to the World Cafe.
1: Thank you. It's been a while. It's nice to be back.
0: It has been. Yeah, I'm so happy to have you here. I love the new record. I'm very excited to talk about it. In that song that we just heard, you have lyrics like, I've become a solar system, an eruption, a wreck of possibilities, a volatility of stars. Nature is something that permeates through so much of your writing, both in your songs and in your memoir. You seem to identify with and as nature. Where do you think that comes from?
1: Well, being unsupervised as a little kid, I wasn't told what to feel about nature. So I did what felt natural, which was nature was alive to me. I think the secret is that everybody should feel that way because we are not separate. Mm. And I think it's the way back to something greater, is everybody should feel excited to and entitled to being an animal and being part of the animal kingdom. The entitlement is for kinship and for belonging and for, you know, growth and, you know, examining the parts of ourselves that are absolutely spectacular. We're meant to be a team of specialists and to survive. And the way we communicate is so fascinating and so subtle and so complicated. And we can run longer than any other animal. You know, things like that. Just, you know, we're fantastic beings as natural beings, and we forget that.
0: And I love what you said, what you said about kinship. You spent a lot of time alone as a kid. And for people who haven't had the chance to read your book yet, I know this is a lot to sum up, but how would you sum up how life was like for you as a child?
1: It was a lot of neglect. I would use the word neglect. It wasn't the funnest. It was pretty lonely. But there were good, bright parts, too. And I wouldn't trade the being alone in nature. Even though it was hard, I think it taught me something that I'm meant to tell other people, you know, as in the kinship. And we fit in and we belong. And there's a comfort in that. You know, we are not the top of the food chain. We are something different. We are supposed to be something different. It's not us against nature. It's us with nature.
0: You spent a lot of time with nature. You also had a radio when you were alone as a kid. Could you tell us about the role that music played for you early on before you knew that you wanted to make it yourself?
1: I was obsessed with music and I listened to it all the time. Even when I was asleep, I would listen to it. I just left it on all the time. It made me feel comforted. There were some places I lived where I didn't have a radio because I was too remote, but I did have a record player, and so I played my parents' records. But I don't remember a time without it, like I don't remember a time without nature.
0: Well, we'll talk more about lots of this stuff in a minute. I'm talking to Nico Case at World Cafe. We're going to hear you perform another song right now. It's a song called Oh Neglect. You sing, I worked every second to please you in this song. And it made me think about your relationship with your mother that you write about in your memoir. And you keep coming back to the word Pollyanna in this song. You sing, I'm your Pollyanna. Could you talk about that lyric for us?
1: Well, that song is about living next to the fast track of people becoming famous. And I think about all my bands in that song. It's kind of, you know, for all my bandmates over time, like Carl Newman and, you know, Carolyn Mark and all of us who are there to make music. And we do watch people pass us and become popular and famous.
0: So it's neglect more in like the industry way.
1: No, neglect is kind of like, I'm not becoming famous, but I'm not giving up this way of life. So the neglect, I guess, is the neglect of whatever society thinks I should be doing. So neglect is a much funner partner than working a day job.
0: Right. If you had to work a day job, I'm curious, what would you do?
1: Oh, my God, there's so many I would do. I say this a lot, but I used to work at Hattie's Hat in Seattle, Washington, which is a little bar restaurant, and I got hired as the dishwasher, and then I became a sous chef, and then I was responsible for making the soups every day. And I got to make up the recipes. And so I made up a bunch of recipes, and the soups got popular. And I just got so much pleasure. And it felt so nice to make something healthy for somebody that you would never meet. It was like giving love to a stranger, this little piece of warmth, this little minute of, you know, comfort. And I don't know, that felt so good to me. Like, I can't imagine running a restaurant myself, but you know, I do like cooking for people.
0: We'll come back and we'll keep on talking. This is Nico Case performing Oh Neglect live for the World Cafe.

0: Recorded live for the World Cafe, Nico Case with Oh Neglect from her new album, Neon Gray, Midnight Green. I'm Raina Duras. Nico Case is my guest today. She also recently released a memoir called The Harder I Fight, The More I Love You. Your memoir is full of yearning and longing, longing for friends and companionship, longing for horses, longing to make music, to meet everyone, to have a cozy, warm family when you were growing up, spending so much time alone. And you say you did not want to be a solo artist. You're very clear that you wanted to have a band. Did that desire to have a band come partly from that desire to have a family?
1: Yeah, absolutely. But it also has to do with, I wanted to generate it with another person because there's nothing feels that exciting to me as generating the vibration with another person and like makes you feel like you're just slightly levitating off the floor. And, you know, I always wanted to have, like, it looked like so much fun to be in a band. And I knew so many people in bands and like I saw their camaraderie and their collective sense of purpose, and I wanted that.
0: I know that this album pays tribute to some of the members of like your musical family that you've lost over the last few years, and one of those people is Dallas Good of the Sadies, who passed away in 2022. Yes. Could you talk a bit about your relationship with Dallas and why he was such an important person for you?
1: Well, Dallas is an undeniable talent, and he's just one of those people who has it, you know? And I first met him because I wanted to do my first tour for my first record. And I asked Brian Connolly if he could go. And he couldn't go, but he said he had the perfect person for me. And so Dallas said he would do it. He had never met me. He showed up in Vancouver and we were just fast friends immediately. He was a person who never... like my gender never came up as far as my ability to be a musician or to be interested in music. And he took very seriously my opinions and my ideas. And I felt like I was 100% accepted. And it meant a great deal to me.
0: Yeah.
1: Especially since he is so talented, you know, and I felt like a partly a male person myself. And it always broke my heart as to how you'd want to, you know, have these intimate, excited moments about music where you get really excited and you talk about what it is you love about it. But often men didn't want to do that with me. I was kind of tolerated. I wasn't really invited in. I mean, granted, I did have friends that I had relationships with like that who were my friends. But as far as being somebody to make music with,
0: right,
1: I'd never had that.
0: I'm from Toronto and I never met Dallas, but him and the Sadies were just like, they were such a force in that city. And I just,
1: yeah,
0: it's just
1: and a good
0: huge
1: family as well. Like,
0: yeah,
1: they're Canadian country legends. And I didn't know you were from Toronto.
0: I am. Yeah.
1: Aww. When Dallas died, it felt like there was a massive energy brownout.
0: Yeah.
1: Throughout Canada. Like a light went out, you know, and it was too much. He was too young and it really hit hard.
0: I want to play a bit of the song Matchlet from the album where you refer to a dream you had about Dallas after he died. And even though I know you're singing about someone you lost, when you describe the dream and it's in the song, it definitely put a smile on my face, the image that you describe.
1: It was so his sense of humor. And I was like, thank you for coming to let me know you're okay.
0: Yeah.
1: Thank you.
0: Yeah. Well, we'll play that verse so you can hear it. This is Matchlit from Nico Case.

0: Dallas Good zipping himself up into a cactus. That's a bit of Matchlet. Yes. Yeah. It's such a great picture.
1: Like giant footy pajamas. And he was cracking up. It was so wonderful.
0: I was just like,
1: of course you're doing this right now.
0: That's such a beautiful thing to have somebody come to you and to make you laugh again like that.
1: Yeah. I often have people come to me after they pass. Like my grandmother, for example, I believe that's in the book. And just her going, oh, yes, going to Thailand. I got to get my plane to Thailand, hon. I'll talk to you later. You know, I'm like, have a good time.
0: Yeah, it's like there's something extra comforting about it being something kind of like mundane, like a phone call, like something that would happen in real life.
1: Yeah. Often people call me on the phone when they pass away.
0: Yeah. In that clip of the song that we just heard in Matchlet, that is one of the songs where we hear an orchestra. We hear the Plain Song Chamber Orchestra. Could you describe the day that the orchestra came into the studio to record?
1: Well, I actually went to Colorado for that one because my specific studio isn't really big enough. And the town it's in isn't big enough to have like a full-on orchestra. So I flew to Denver. I got there a tiny bit late, so I went in as they were starting the first song, and I just immediately was bawling my head off because there's just no other experience like it. And hearing professional musicians like that who are a different kind of musician than I am, en masse, playing one of my songs back at me, it's the closest I will ever get as a musician to hearing one of my own songs as if somebody else wrote it. You know, it was so funny, like their version of like, that one we messed up a little, we got to do that one again. Like, I never would have heard anything that was considered a mistake. I was just so like, whoa.
0: Let me quickly reintroduce you. I'm talking to Nico Case on World Cafe. So you had the orchestra, you had your full band playing with you, and you produced this album yourself. I know you've produced before, but this time it was like, all you producing it.
1: I just credited myself like a white man.
0: Well, then why was it important to do that and put your name out front credited as producer?
1: Because I thought it was very appropriate because it was my own studio. And, you know, the heavy lifting is mine. I got to write the songs. I got to sing the songs. I got to play on the songs and decide who, like, there's so much. And I don't do it alone. It's always collaborative. I love to just make sure that we don't stick to the mythology of rock and roll, that it's one person responsible for some, you know. But I needed to remind myself that I was a producer because I forget that women, queer people, and, you know, non-binary people are producers because we're a small percentage of the overall world of producers. And of studio owners, even smaller.
0: Yeah.
1: So, you know, when I sometimes am thinking about like, oh, well, who should produce? But I think of a group of men. You know what I mean? Like, I still think of it that way. And I was like, you got to really work harder at getting this out of your brain. So I was like, yeah, I produce this record. I am the boss and the veto power. So why not?
0: You're listening to my conversation with Nico Case. Now, there are lots of love songs out there. After this quick break, you'll hear Nico perform a song she wrote about how maybe there are too many. And she'll tell the very satisfying story of buying her first tenor guitar. That's next on World Cafe.
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1: Welcome back to an Encore World Cafe. I'm Raina Duris. If you're just joining us, I'm speaking with Nico Case. Last year, she released a memoir called The Harder I Fight, The More I Love You, as well as an album called Neon Gray, Midnight Green. We're going to hear another live song now. We're going to hear you play Rusty Mountain. And in this song, you sing about love songs and possibly your disdain for them, or at least for writing them. And there's a line that jumped out to me. Take your radio and shove it, all your he's and she's and rhyming love. Could you talk about that line for us?
2: I noticed, you know, I like to listen to all kinds of music and I listen to radio hits. And this is not, you know, like a problem with radio or a problem with
1: I'm
2: now.
1: Not taking it personally. Don't worry.
2: No, it's about people only try to write love songs or lust songs. It doesn't seem like people write songs about much else. And what ends up on the radio is mostly heteronormative, man-on-woman love songs. And they're so dull.
1: I'm glad you brought that up, because one of the parts of your book I found most moving was when you talked about feeling like you were like kind of having to become a girl and sort of abandoning your younger self. And you kind of explore some of those conflicted feelings about what it means to be a girl, quote unquote. Has your understanding of those feelings in yourself gotten clearer over time?
2: Yeah, I'm a gender fluid person. I always have been. And I know that the language has been there for a very long time, but the younger generations use it. And it feels so validating to know, okay, that I just didn't think of that on my own. I was too close to it. I needed the younger generations to express it and fight for it. And I'm so grateful, because I still use the pronouns she, her. I'm used to them. But I do find myself very annoyed when certain people, you know, like, you know how people use the word ma'am?
1: Mm-hmm.
2: Like, there's a Southern way that's kind of respectful. And then there's the phone solicitor way, or like, you know, you're on the phone with the bank and they're like, ma'am, ma'am.
1: Yes.
2: That makes me, I'm in a rage at that point. I'm like, do not refer to me as ma'am ever.
1: Yeah.
2: You know, just those little things, they get under your skin.
1: Let's hear the performance of Rusty Mountain, then we'll come on back. This is Nico Case, live for the World Cafe.

0: Nico Case, live for the World Cafe, performing a song from her new album, Neon Gray, Midnight Green, called Rusty Mountain. She also has a new memoir called The Harder I Fight, The More I Love You. I'm Raina Duris, joined by Nico Case. There is a great story in your memoir about falling in love with the tenor guitar. And I guess first, actually, could you explain for folks who don't know what the difference is between a tenor guitar and a regular guitar?
1: A tenor guitar has only four strings, and it's either tuned like a cello, or you can tune it like the top four strings of a guitar. It's not recommended because it's a little slacker that way, and therefore it can mess up the body of your guitar, but that's a whole other thing. And I have very small hands, and so a four-string guitar has a very small neck. And so I was able to make progress quickly on it. Since I've made progress and my hand is stretched out, and, you know, it is like being an athlete, you have to stretch for it. I can play a six-string guitar, but it did take a while.
0: The story of you actually buying the used tenor guitar is a very, very satisfying moment in the book.
1: Oh, it is.
0: Could you tell that story?
1: Well, I heard from Andrew Bird that, you know, because he was interested in tenor guitars too, because he's a violin player. And we were both living in Chicago at the time. And he's like, hey, I think they have an electric one, because he knew I was looking for an electric tenor. He's like, they have them at Chicago Music Exchange. And so we went in there one day and we get in there and I'm all excited. And I ask, I'm like, do you have that electric tenor guitar? And the guy was a total jerk. And he was like, yeah, that's reserved for Rick Nielsen from Cheap Trick. And I was like, oh, I was crushed. But then from behind a shelf stood up Tom Peterson from Cheap Trick. And he goes, he's never going to buy it, man. Just let her look at it. He's my what, knight in shining armor in this story. And so the guy let me look at it. And I was looking through the case and I found a receipt. And it was for repair. It had been Ry Cooter's guitar. So I stuffed that receipt in my pocket because there was no way I was going to let him see that. I was like, this guy is going to never let me buy this guitar if he sees it. So I bought it. It sounded so good and I bought it. And I'm so grateful to Tom Peterson. I hope I get to meet him one day so I can just go, dude, you don't even know what you did for a young person who wanted a guitar.
0: Yeah. This is just an amazing sequence of events. And
1: so bizarre. So,
0: yeah. That tenor guitar is kind of a pivotal moment for you as far as finding your confidence as a musician. But it also, I know it took you a while to really embrace your singing voice. When I read that, I will admit I was kind of stunned because I think you have, and I don't like to gush during interviews, but I think you have one of the most beautiful singing voices of anybody I've ever heard. But what was it
1: Thank
0: that you finally heard in your voice that you hadn't appreciated before?
1: Well, I think I had a hard time fitting in with other voices. And I knew that my voice wasn't pretty. It was something different. And I didn't have a lot of things that singers I really admired had. Like, I don't have vibrato. And that's something that I really wanted. But I don't have it. It's just I make a straight note. I'm very nasal. I remember driving across the country. I was on my way back to Arizona, and I stopped in Kansas City. There used to be this incredible music store there. I believe it was called the Music Exchange. I can't remember. But it was just this huge, like, bunker of records. And I went to the international section, and I found this record that looked interesting by this band called Trio Bulgarka. And they're Bulgarian folk singers. And I was just like stunned. It was like an emergency. I just couldn't believe my fortune at finding this beautiful record. And the more I listened, the more I thought, that's what my voice is supposed to do. It's drones and long, high nasal notes. I felt like that Disney cartoon of the little ugly duckling finding the whole pack of swans, which are the Trio Bulgarka, and I realized that's the kind of voice I have. And I felt so comforted by that. And I'm an Eastern European person and of Eastern European descent. I'm Ukrainian, and other Eastern European nations, and I don't have any ancestors because my family didn't talk about it. You know, I read and follow a lot of indigenous stories, like people indigenous to North America, and the talk of ancestors is always there.
0: Yeah.
1: The strength generated by ancestors is so important. And I think about how people who've, you know, immigrated to America often had to kill their ancestors to fit in. Or just out of fear.
0: As in like change your last name, kind of deny that history of your own?
1: Exactly. Yeah. You don't speak the language. You don't talk about it. And I did ask a person I know who is indigenous. I said, how do you find your ancestors if they've been killed? And they said, oh, you'll find your ancestors. Don't worry. I think that was one of the moments where I found my ancestors and I felt stronger and I felt less alone, knowing that my voice fit with theirs.
0: I can hear what you're talking about. I'm going to play some right now. This is some music from Trio Bulgarka on World Cafe.

0: So that's Trio Bulgarka. Today I'm talking to Nico Case. This is World Cafe. When I was listening to this new album, I kept thinking of that image of you sitting on the floor of your father's house, you know, where you talk about biting the heads off of fleas. And thinking about how, like, the contrast between that image and you in a studio watching an orchestra play your music. I'm just curious about what it was like to go back and dig up and reexamine some of those memories when you've come such a long way from that place.
1: Well, there's a thing about like pretty gnarly poverty that a lot of people don't understand. You know, a lot of people, like the people who read the book, often feel like, oh God, that's such a tragedy. But there's so much about it that's so funny. And it's most of the world's experience. Like, people got to remember most of the world, like, live in pretty extreme poverty. And, you know, the poverty I was experiencing was probably, you know, like a mansion to a lot of other people. It's just the neglect and the squalor kind of that, you know, I'm pretty weird about it now. Like, I can't work in a dirty house. I have to clean everything before I do anything. Just little things like that. But I still find some of that stuff so funny.
0: We're going to hear you play another song, one more song from the record. And it's my favorite song on the album. I'm so glad that you're performing it for us. It's called Little Gears. And it brings back this yearning for wildness. And it seems to ask some big questions, even though it starts with you watching a tiny little spider build a web. What does this song mean to you?
1: The song is about people's separateness from nature and the things that we find really important and what we miss. I was like, why do we think we're so important? What is this exceptionalism that we're being taught? There's so much expectation along with it that if we could just, like, have a little more respect for the spider, maybe we'd feel a little better about ourselves because we could realize the expectations we have are absolutely ridiculous.
0: Performing live for World Cafe, this is Nico Case. Little Gears.

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0: Live for the World Cafe, Nico Case with Little Gears. That's a song from her new album, Neon Gray, Midnight Green. She also has a new memoir called The Harder I Fight, The More I Love You. And she's been my guest today. Nico, thank you so much for this conversation. I really, really enjoyed it.
1: Thank you so much for having me on. I really appreciate you and I appreciate public radio. And I'm thrilled that, you know, you're here and that I am privileged enough to come be on the show. And I hope everybody listening remembers how much public radio needs support right now. So thank you.
0: Thank you. You have a standing invite anytime you want to come by.
1: Back at you. Come on over.
0: I'm Raina Durres, back in a moment with more World Cafe.
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Hey, I'm Raina Duris, back into your music now on World Cafe with two artists who are expecting a baby together. Imagine how many beautiful lullabies that baby's going to get. Waxahachie in a minute, but first, her partner Kevin Morby with a new song called Javelin.

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1: Didn't care. I got into him probably around 1990 with Listen Without Prejudice. And I think what really appealed to me about him is the sensitivity of his lyrics. You know, I grew up in a very macho Punjabi culture where men didn't really have feelings. But here was this glamorous, beautiful man talking very sensitively about emotions, and it just really hit a note and became a lifelong

0: drives evolution. Thank you so much for your work and sharing it so eloquently in your book.
1: My pleasure, Rick. Thank you very much.
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4: Hi, my name is Jeff Raisley, and I am a member of WFYI. My wife Alicia and I were inspired to become members from a strange but wonderful experience in Assisi, Italy. We come across this sausage and bakery shop, and there's a poster of Rick Steves and the owner of the shop in the window. And we go in, we meet the owner, we start talking about his experience, and it's like, even here, NPR PBS has reached out, and we loved that experience of getting to talk about the Rick Steves show in Assisi, Italy. But that just sort of nailed how cool.
5: Welcome to Kelly Corrigan Wonders. I'm Kelly Corrigan, and today I'm wondering what school would look like if we actually believed that teenagers could contribute to the economy and society. My guest is Steve Day. He is the principal of Cherry Creek Innovation Campus in Colorado. CCIC is a giant, one-of-a-kind career and technical education campus where students can learn to fly a plane, build a house for Habitat for Humanity, machine a part that gets launched into space, or train as a nurse, all before they graduate high school. Join us for a conversation about identity, access, and what happens when you give kids something real to do. We'll be right back for a super interesting conversation with educator and innovator, Steve Day. This is Kelly Corrigan Wonders.
6: Live from NPR News in Washington, I'm Windsor Johnston. Protests continue to clash with federal immigration agents at an ICE detention center in Newark, New Jersey. Bruce Kahnweiser reports the mayor has announced a limited curfew for the half-mile radius around the facility.
7: Mayor Ross Baraka said the curfew was going into effect immediately and that it would continue indefinitely from 9 p.m. to 6 a.m. Demonstrators have maintained a presence outside Delaney Hall for more than a week, while detainees inside the facility wage a hunger and labor strike. On Friday, Governor Mikey Sherrill announced that state police would replace ICE agents outside Delaney Hall, but violent clashes continued Saturday. Still, the governor defended her decision, noting that ICE agents have previously used deadly force.
8: My focus is on protecting people's right to protest peacefully and ensuring everyone's safety.
7: In January, ICE agents killed two nonviolent protesters in Minnesota. For NPR News, I'm Bruce Kahnweiser in Greenbrook, New Jersey.
6: The Israeli military says it's expanding ground operations against Hezbollah militants in southern Lebanon. Israel is urging people living in that region to evacuate. The BBC's Lena Sinjab reports the warning comes after Israel confirmed it had taken Beaufort Castle, a medieval crusader stronghold.
9: The Israelis are advancing every day into Lebanon and taking more territories, expanding what they call a buffer zone, which now moved to be a combat zone. This castle, along with the city of Tyre as well, they are historical sites that have been under attack. There has been some damage to this castle. It's a 900-year-old crusader one. It's the highest location in the south, where it gives the Israelis like a point of overlooking the whole of south and monitoring any action.
6: The BBC's Lena Sinjab reporting from Beirut. Lawmakers in Florida have restored funding for a life-saving HIV drug. Gary Sheridan of member station WUSF reports the state made sudden cuts to the AIDS Drug Assistance Program earlier this year, citing a budget shortfall.
10: The cuts meant about 12,000 Floridians lost coverage, including for the most popular HIV drug on the market, Biktarvy. The one-pill-a-day regimen costs more than $4,000 a month without insurance. Esteban Wood is Director of Legislative Affairs at the AIDS Healthcare Foundation.
11: It was quite scary. Can you imagine looking to your left, looking to your right, and not knowing where to go to access medication that literally keeps you breathing?
10: Lawmakers agreed on a budget that puts back money for low-income people who need the drug. It now awaits the governor's signature. For NPR News, I'm Carrie Sheridan in Tampa.
6: This is NPR News in Washington. In recent years, Hollywood has complained that 20-somethings seem to be losing the movie-going habit. But as NPR's Bob Mondello reports, there might be a way to get them back.
12: The film industry news site Deadline calls it YouTube fever. Hot new films from directors who got their starts making short viral videos.
13: I found a place.
12: This week's number one hit, Back Rooms, which will take in close to $90 million by Sunday night.
14: This place builds like a maze. It just goes on and on.
12: Is a thriller from Kane Parsons, a YouTube creator. It's an extension of a web series he began 4 years ago when he was 17. In second place is Obsession. A thriller by another YouTuber. It cost less than $1 million to make and has so far earned $106 million. Both films are playing mostly to patrons in their teens and 20s. Mainstream Hollywood, represented by the second week of Star Wars, The Mandalorian, and Grogu, had to settle for third place. Bob Mondello, NPR News.
6: Law enforcement officers in New York can no longer cover their faces while on duty. Governor Kathy Hochul has signed a new law requiring local, state, and federal officers to show their faces and display identifying information. Supporters say the measure improves transparency and public accountability, especially during protests and immigration enforcement operations. Critics argue it could put officers at greater risk of harassment or retaliation. The law includes exceptions for medical masks, protective gear, and undercover operations. I'm Windsor Johnston, NPR News in Washington.
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16: 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Johnson, Freddie Hubbard, Leroy Vinegar, and more. 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

0: Welcome back to Kelly Corrigan Wonders. I'm Kelly Corrigan. Today, I'm talking with a principal from Denver, Colorado, named Steve Day. His school is Cherry Creek Innovation Campus, and it is a very unusual place where every kid, regardless of transcript or zip code, can walk in and find out what they're capable of. Steve spent 13 years as a middle school science teacher before moving into school leadership, and has spent his career making the case that the most powerful thing a school can do for a kid is help them see themselves as someone who can get things done in the real world. At CCIC, 2,000 students across 16 pathways are doing exactly that, and the community loves it. They recently voted 70% in favor of a $950 million bond measure to double the size of the CCIC campus. And if you ask Steve, that's just the beginning. Here's my conversation with innovator and principal, Steve Day. So Steve Day, what kind of student were you?
1: I was kind of a classically good student. It was one of those things, I was really lucky. Learning was easy for me. And I had just really solid teachers, good home life, you know, support, a chance to do homework in an easy, well-structured space when I got home. Real traditional family. My mom was home raising, it was me and two older brothers. Kind of a classic Midwestern, middle-class upbringing. And so I was really lucky in that way. I was first in my family to graduate from college. I was really proud of that. But it was just, it was a time when going to college, at least for my parents, didn't have to mean entry into middle class, right? They were successful financially with their high school diplomas and just maybe a couple college classes and so on. And I think we've all seen that kind of go away, right, as a model for education. So for me as a student, I was real lucky until I got to college and Calc 2, and holy cow, it kicked my butt. So hard. I mean, just so hard. And then I realized I was going into the teaching of biology, and thankfully that was the last math class I had to take. So.
0: And then you came out and became a biology teacher?
1: I was a biology teacher for, middle school science, really, for about 13 years, and I still love it. I took a principal job as an interim principal a few years ago at a K-8 school. And part of the need there was not only to take over from someone who was leaving really abruptly mid-year, but they also kind of had a science department in disarray at the middle school and some really good folks doing their best, but no one had science background. And so I actually stepped in and started teaching again. This is only about 5 years ago, well, 6 or 7 years ago, actually, pardon me. And just loved it. I love teaching. I love being with kids. And middle school is an age where a lot of people are like, how do you do that? And I'm like, that's a great age because they are so curious and a level of knowledge where they can really and start to really engage with material, but they're not quite at obviously high school, is a whole different level. And it's a really great level as well. But their engagement is much higher at high school, but also there's some of that innocence and sincerity is gone by the time we get to high school.
0: Yeah, it may be more of an us versus them situation, you know, teachers versus students. My brother, Booker, was a middle school social studies teacher, and he did geography. And I went and sat in the back of the class in Baltimore, Maryland at the McDonough School and watched him teach. It was the first time that I had come back to a classroom since I had been a student. And I marveled is the only word I can think of. I marveled at the creativity that he brought to the job.
1: That's awesome.
0: Can you talk about the ways in which great teachers are deeply creative?
1: Sure. Yeah. I think great teaching starts with taking time to understand who your students are, you know, to build that relationship and that trust with students. Because actually, I just came from an equity meeting with my staff, and you know, here we are at the end of the year. We have about 3 more weeks left, and we're still focused on the importance of understanding who's in the room, you know, building those relationships so that there is trust. And then with trust, then students can take risks. And without that risk-taking ability, they can't learn, right? Or it's very hard for them to learn. And so I think great teachers really, they want to dive in. Obviously, they're experts in their field and they really want to get in there, but if they take that time and get to learn their students and build that rapport in the classroom and build a really strong climate where students really trust each other, they trust the teacher, they trust that it is a safe place, then the creativity you know, the lid is off that pot, right? Because then you can be really creative and take lots of different risks and do role playing and do Socratic seminars and have people voice opinions that they might otherwise, you know, not voice because they feel like it might not be safe. They might not be heard. And so I think great teaching starts with that. If you don't have those relationships built, then it's not impossible. It's just harder.
0: I think the thing that Booker understood about his classroom was that he was in kind of an environment where sports were really highly valued. And so he wrote to somebody who worked for Nike, and he got this humongous banner of the swoosh. And this is the height of Nike's popularity.
1: Nice.
0: And you could do all these things during class to be able to sign the swoosh.
1: People
0: were up and down all the time. And then if they could name like all the stands, like Turkmenistan, Afghanistan, et cetera, right. I think there are 7 stands.
1: Okay.
0: You could pop up and sign the swoosh. And so it was a very creative solution to what could be very dry subject matter. And some of the other people that we've talked to in this series have found such cool ways to integrate making into the curriculum such that your only way of showing what you know isn't through a multiple choice test or a fill in the blank or even writing an essay, which is more of a creative act.
1: Right.
0: What's your general sense of the role of making in a great education?
1: I think it's key. I mean, so again, the school I'm at now, you know, we are a career tech ed campus that focuses on, you know, getting students prepared for potential careers. And so the making is wiring the circuit to be able to have the light switch function and or fixing the car so it runs, you know, putting the right caliper on the brakes so you understand how to fix that. So all of our making is very, very directed towards what you will do in a career, if that's the career you're going to pursue. And again, lots of our students, but 80% keep going on to college. So there's a lot of opportunity for them for career and college from here. But that making is, it just makes the learning authentic, right? And that authenticity then takes away the classic question students, and all of us probably sat in classes and you're like, why am I learning this? Right? I mean, I even sit sometimes in adult ed and I ask, why am I learning this? Why are we spending time, you know, doing this?
0: Especially in an AI world.
1: Right. I think making, doing, you know, people have for decades called it hands-on learning, and that's still an appropriate term. But I think sometimes it makes it sound like hands-on learners are different from the rest of us who maybe that's not our primary learning, but all of us learn by hands-on.
0: Right.
1: Yeah, some of us, maybe that's their strength. It's not my strength, but it is definitely some folks' strength. And that may be their quickest way to learn, but they also can learn orally, or they also can learn by reading and so on. So there's just all these things that making opens those doors to creativity across all different subject areas. It really gets you tools in your hands that we talk a lot here, and you may hear me talk about this morning about identity assumption and students having opportunities to assume the identity of who they want to be or who they see themselves as adults. That is our whole reason for being, I think, in education, certainly in a place like this, where you give students opportunities to say, I can be a successful, maybe it's a cybersecurity expert, or I can be a successful teacher, or I can be a successful auto mechanic. And we all have a successful adults. We've all had that moment. And it's empowering. And we try to give students those opportunities. And making an authentic learning is a big, you know, hands-on, doing something you know experts are doing somewhere else in the world. There's no better way to help students assume that identity.
0: It's really empowering. It's interesting. It's almost like the super identity is, I am a person who can get things done.
1: Yes.
0: I am a person who can synthesize head learning and hand learning into the creation of a functioning object or tool or machine. And that kind of super identity, that umbrella identity of, I am a person who can get things done in the world, that is crazy empowering.
1: For sure. Oh, it just, you look at adults who have had whatever the experiences they had, but their willingness to take risks is high, their fear of failure is low, and when it's appropriate. I mean, we all know adults and kids who those two things are imbalanced in terms of choice making. And sometimes we worry about them, whether they're relatives or students. But when it's appropriate, it can be so empowering, as you said. And they're the ones who, you know, the entrepreneurs, the serial entrepreneurs who are starting these companies that are changing our lives, you know, daily, especially nowadays, right? And you think about those are the people who started a computer company in the garage, or they started to imagine what AI could be decades ago. So that's how we're here now.
0: Or they're chefs. So I wanted you to paint a picture of the variety of ways that kids can make at CCIC. So I know that there's a manufacturing lab. I know that there's a culinary kitchen.
1: Yes.
0: And I know that they're fooling around with satellites.
1: Yes.
0: So can you talk about three different things that happen in CCIC every single day?
1: Yeah. Oh gosh. Yeah. Yes. We have 16 pathways right now, and those are three of them. And do you want me to focus on those three specifically, or do you want me to kind of talk about?
0: You can give me any three that you love.
1: Okay. Well, it's like kids. I love them all. I can't go on record as saying, you know, this one's my favorite, although I might go on record saying aviation is that one. I think if I was here as a student, I might be in our aviation pathway, because I love travel. I love flights. And we do, you know, you can learn to be a pilot here, or you can be an airline mechanic here. And so we have helicopters and airplanes down in our hangar. And that's talk about authentic. They're getting their license from the FAA when they're done with us. So we have students who, this is a great example. I love to share. So we're expanding. We're doubling the size of our campus thanks to the support from a local bond. And so we're adding another 120,000 square feet of space and all these new pathways. We'll have 25 pathways sometime next August, this coming August, I guess. And several of them are located around a student commons. So kind of a two-story tall open space where they can take a break and there's a little cafe and so on. And we had an opportunity to hang something, you know, from the ceiling in there. And so we had this big discussion about what that could be. And it's kind of the aerospace hub of the school. And so we decided we're going to do a plane. So I went down to the aviation program I currently have. And I said, hey, we want to hang a plane. Do you happen to have a plane? And there's probably six or seven down there. And what I loved was the students didn't pick the plane that kind of was, yeah, maybe we need to clean it and maybe a little polish and let's put it up. You know, we can hang it up there. They picked this plane that we got because the landing gear broke when it was landing. And it came in on a belly slide. And so the whole bottom of it was torn up and needed to be completely redone. And I said, wait a second, you realize if we're hanging this plane from this commons, the bottom is actually the part we're going to see the most. And they were like, we know that. We're excited about that because they wanted to repair it and get it to look great and then see it hanging, you know, for decades, right, in this commons. And so that's for me a good example of students didn't take the easy path. They love the, you know, they're airline mechanics in training. And so to take a plane that has been very badly damaged and get it completely, it looks beautiful. It's hanging down there now that they did all the repair. They repainted the entire thing, put some nice decals with their school logo on there.
0: You have to send us a picture.
1: It's really stunning. So that's the kind of student we have where they're, and these, you know, they're the students you'd walk by in any high school, anywhere in the country, anywhere in the world, really. I mean, they're the same kids. They're just looking for a place where they can do something that they think is exciting. They want to do something that's real. They want to contribute, especially I think generationally, younger students want to contribute to something that's really meaningful. And this is sort of like a showpiece meaning, but you know, so it's not going to necessarily change lives, but it'll be there for a long time. It's a little bit of their legacy here at the school.
0: And yeah, really, and it symbolizes achievement and
1: their learning. I mean, it embodied all of their learning in this one project, which was just fantastic. They took about 4 months, and a lot of it you know, happened even over some of the breaks that we take. Kids were coming in, teachers were coming in. They were so excited about getting it done. And we had to do it on a real hard timeline because it's so large. It's like a Cessna kind of size plane. They had to get it in so then they could build the wall of the new addition around it, right? So I had to go in really early, earlier than you might think. And so it's been down there probably about 3 or 4 months now. And every time I get in there and every time I get a chance to look at it, I'm just stunned at how great it looks. So that's a good one. That's a good example, I think.
0: Give me another one.
1: Oh, gosh. Okay, so like when we talk about you know, manufacturing, so those satellites, so we had an industry partner. We have 130 industry partners as a school. Probably about a dozen of those are in manufacturing, aerospace manufacturing. And this partner came to us and said, hey, I do switch plates and boxes and cabling that goes on the side of rockets. So when we launch satellites, this is the stuff we do that. And we need 10,000 of this part. And I just had to have the conversation with them about, well, we don't teach by doing 10,000 of anything. That's too much production. But we do value the opportunity to, like, how can we work with you? How can we learn and have students really work with you? And so they pivoted really, really quickly. And they said, well, we do have about a dozen parts that are really highly customized, like never the same, right? And we go to a manufacturer, a local manufacturer, and we're always kind of iterating, like, we need this. Oh, no, now it's changed. Now it looks like this and this level of precision. So we love that because then our students have a chance to have that really, again, authentic conversation with this manufacturer for something that's real. It's going to get launched. You know, we've had probably two or three launches with, and it's a switch plate. It might be a single piece of metal that might be less than a foot square, but it has been machined here by our students. And the part I love and value the most is they're having that conversation back and forth with the client. It's got to be highly precise because there's no room for error, right? And that kind of thing. And so that's that they again, authentic learning, real purpose, and they understand their learning is going to be reflected in the precision of this piece. And that's critical, right? That it has to be that precise. So that's another example. Can I do one more?
0: Yes, okay? Please.
1: Yeah, good. Another one I love, and sorry, I could talk all day about this, so you'll stop me, but I'll do one more. We have a two-bedroom, two-bath house being built in our parking lot. Our construction students, that's year two. And it's, again, you know, the year one, they build these little sheds that sit in our construction bay inside. And they're, you know, like if you said, someone built a shed and it's a learned construction. So they're learning framing and roofing. And they actually put a light switch in. So they learn the electrical and they'll put a light in. And then they actually put a toilet in these sheds because then they're learning the plumbing. So all of it gets torn apart at the end of the year, because it is literally just a shed so that they can learn all the different components of all those things. But then all of that builds in year two when they actually build a house. And so we build a house every year for Habitat for Humanity. And again, I just, like, if we ever get students who are like a little disconnected from the project, all we have to do is we go to the local area where folks are either in some of the tiny homes that we also build, or they're actually going to be in the Habitat community. And we just have them meet the people who are going to live in the house. And it is an absolute motivator. They understand that this is a family that may not have housing otherwise. And not only then are they reinvested, which we've done a couple times, it's fantastic, but then they also want to go out and be a part of the crew that builds, you know, like the house gets delivered somewhere in our community. It's about an hour north of here, north of Denver. And when it gets put down on the slab, then our students have to come in and do the porch, you know, kind of the additional build and kind of sealing it up. And then they do the porch and roofing and so on. So it's, again, authentic, great project. And if they go into construction, fantastic experience. If they go into construction management or they go into some other totally different field, they have all that empowering experience that they can do something that has absolute meaning.
0: Coming up next, why Steve thinks we are grossly underestimating teenagers. We'll be right back with Kelly Corrigan Wonders.
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0: 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Welcome back to Kelly Corrigan Wonders. I'm Kelly Corrigan, and I'm talking with principal and education innovator, Steve Day. What do you see in terms of gender?
1: We're pretty balanced as a school. We are imbalanced when you get into different pathways. So our health and wellness pathway is huge. We have about 600-700 students there, predominantly female. Construction is predominantly male. We track all of our pathways by gender individually, and then we track what that percentage is in the industry. And in almost every case, not everyone, but in almost every case, we have more females in construction than you see in industry. We have more females in auto or in aviation than you see in industry. We have more males in health and wellness or healthcare classes than you see in industry. So we're sometimes a few percentage points ahead of industry in that. And sometimes we're, you know, like 15 percentage points ahead. And our industry partners really value that data. And the same is true for ethnicity and other measures of diversity. So we're proud of that. We work hard to recruit students to, you know, to non-traditional roles. So if you came here during an open house and there were students in the hall, you know, representing their pathway, they often will look like students who aren't traditionally in that field, because we're trying to open those doors for students.
0: Is health and wellness nursing?
1: It's nursing, it's farm tech, it's occupational physical therapy, it's behavioral health right now. And then we're adding emergency medical technician, we're adding a veterinary pathway as part of our expansion. We're adding at a slightly, like a satellite campus a little bit north of us, we're adding a medical assisting and then patient care tech.
0: Amazing. Yeah, and you have maybe 2,000 students?
1: We're about 2,000 right now, and we'll get up to about 20. Well, when the new build is all done and everything's full, which will take a few years, we'll be around 3,200.
0: Are you going to make the kids build a new building?
1: So some of our graduates from the construction program are part of the crew building the new building.
0: You guys passed, like voters passed this $950 million bond to double the size of CCIC. What do you think your voters understand about the future of work and learning that the rest of the country hasn't caught on to yet?
1: Yeah, it's a great question. So I will tell you, I think we were a really great, well-kept secret. This building opened in 2019, just in time to close down for the pandemic. And so we've been open 7 years, but the first two were really, you know, really an aberration, right? Because we were largely closed to the public. So for the last five, it has been our job to really open the doors and bring in, like we do a huge event for thousands of folks on a Saturday that's called STEAMapalooza, and they're all K-5 families. And the K-5 families
0: STEAM as in science, technology.
1: Mm-hmm. Yep, and arts and then math. And so they come in and they see our campus and they are often astounded at what's available to them. They often ask us if we're in a, like, are we in a community college, or, you know, what is this place? And so we always tell them, oh, this is your school district. This is an opportunity for your child when they're in high school. And so that's a very purposeful place here because of that marketing opportunity. And then we do all our eighth graders across the district get tours of this place, you know, at least once a year as they come through eighth grade. So I think the community over the last 5 years has really grown to understand what we do. We get to highlight our students in multiple different ways, and the local media has helped with that in many ways because they find them really good stories. You know, the aviation class that runs at night that's available to adults, they think that's a great story. They want to highlight that on our local media. The house, you know, when the house gets picked up and put on a truck and it's going up to Berthoud, you know, north of here, people love that. They love hearing about these good things that are happening, especially in education. You know, so that locally has made a big difference. And then the biggest thing, I think, is just word of mouth. We have a very high rate of satisfaction among students here. They love being here. If you look at our website, there's, especially now as seniors are getting ready to graduate, there's a lot of testimonials that are just like, this place changed my life, right? I was bored of school. I was tired of school. I heard about this, I came here, and now I'm super excited about this career, or I'm re-energized about going to college and becoming, you know, this person. And so I think our community gets that, because when the bond came up, you know, it passed like 70%, right? And a big part of that was the inclusion of CCIC as a part of all the projects that are going to happen, you know, next few years. So.
0: You know, it makes me wonder, thinking about these kids fixing planes and building houses and becoming nurses and occupational therapists. Do you think that we are grossly underestimating teenagers?
1: Yes. I think I sometimes have a chuckle at, you know, like people react to teenagers out of either complete underestimation. I think, oh gosh, I remember when I was a teen, you know, didn't make good decisions, et cetera. Or oftentimes, and this is one that's a little worrisome, but it's just a lack of understanding. It's a reaction of fear. They're, like, teenagers are unpredictable, right? They're wild. And so people back away, right? Because they're afraid. And that fear doesn't help, obviously, anybody. And certainly just reinforces some of those stereotypes as teen. You know, they're smart, right? They're going to pick up on people's body language and reactions and so on. And so I think part of that, if you're afraid, you're certainly going to underestimate capacity and people's ability. And then we work with so many industry partners who are literally just blown away by these students who show up in the workplace. And they are, so I should say 30% of what we do here, 30% of every grade in the school is professional skills. So we teach how to communicate, how to collaborate, how to show up on time, how to wear your uniform, because we have a uniform in each of our pathways that's representative of the occupation. So again, it's part of that identity assumption. If I put on that uniform every day of scrubs, right? It's a great example. I put those scrubs on every day I'm coming to class, I'm assuming that identity even more strongly than I would otherwise. And then when I'm in my clinicals, I'm wearing those scrubs and it's just, again, reinforcing all the things I've learned in class as I move into the workplace. And so our industry partners are just consistently, it's not 100% because of course, that, you know, all of our students are human beings, right? But yeah, consistently tell us they're really impressed with the level of professionalism our students bring in. And then the level of skill is almost secondary to that, right? That professionalism is more important because they know they can train additional skills and we'll hire somebody maybe as a nursing assistant and help them get their nursing degree as they're working for a local hospital. Real good example.
0: I'm so intrigued by identity. I think it's overlooked as a factor in people's achievement levels.
1: Right.
0: And of course, like actors talk about putting on the shoes of their character, right, or athletes talk about putting on their game jersey.
1: Right.
0: I even felt it when I started to wear glasses. When I was young, I was like, I now look how I feel, which is like a person who wants to write a book.
1: That's awesome. That's great. I love that.
0: You recently added creative industries like film and editing and sound and production alongside all the welding and HVAC.
1: Yes.
0: Talk about how is it going?
1: So it's being built. So that is that we have two teachers who are planning that curriculum. We have the luxury of being able to hire them ahead of time. So they're actually working on curriculum right now. That facility will actually open in August. And so fingers crossed, it's going very well in terms of the build. It's going very well in terms of the design. We've done our application window and enrollment. And so those are full programs as of August. And we'll launch those in August. And it's a film and motion design. And I am not that person. I'm a science person by training. And as I said earlier, former science teacher, I love having we're going to have a whole group of creative students and some of our current students who probably would love to slide over and be in those classrooms. And I'm excited because it's just going to be a different feel to the building in many ways. Than we're pretty trades right now, heavy trades right now. And I'm loving the idea of going. And that was the number one interest in students, eighth grade students. We surveyed like probably 4 or 5 years ago as we were trying to decide what to add. The number one area that we didn't have was creative art in those areas.
0: Do you have a podcasting lab on the docket? Because Tammy and I can come and teach your podcasting class.
1: That would be awesome. We sure do. We have a couple of editing suites. We have a Foley studio going in. I mean, we're really excited about what we're going to have.
0: Are you going to have a CCIC public pods? Like, are you going to let the kids make and publish pods?
1: So we do actually have one now. We have hospitality called the Pineapple Podcast. And so we've been doing that for a few years. It started during the pandemic when we couldn't bring industry folks in. And that's been going ever since. And so we have that one. And then obviously in film and motion design, film in particular, they're gonna focus on that as well.
0: Why is it called the Pineapple Pod?
1: I didn't know this until I got here. The international symbol for hospitality is a pineapple.
0: Ah, so, there we go. Yeah. That's going to be a takeaway on today's pod, people. We had a previous guest. His name is Aditya Vishwanath. And he runs 10,000 makerspaces across rural India. Wow. And his strong feeling was that what underserved students are missing is never content and it's never access to information. It's a safe place to fail.
1: Yeah.
0: He's really disturbed by the heaping on of consequences to the learning space and wondering like what could be for kids if they were in a space where there were no consequences to failure. How would they behave differently? How often would they iterate? How do you guys think about failure?
1: Yeah, we see it as a real necessity because we don't think it's possible to learn to your full potential without accepting failure and experiencing failure. And I say that because we have 1,800 students and there's two assistant principals on my team and they work a lot with student behavior. And like when things don't go well, they're gonna and I work with the adult behavior. Like that's my primary role. When things don't go well with adults, then that's my role. And so I say that's our core belief. We live and die by the idea that we have to create a safe space for students to fail. And I have a building full of very type A adults. And their fear of failure is part of what I have to manage, right? Because it's fairly strong. And I think in education, I think your former guest was exactly right, that in education, certainly in the United States, there is a mindset of scarcity. It gets hammered into you as a young teacher and as a young educator that we're not going to have enough funding. You're not going to get paid enough. We're actually running out of teachers. There's not enough time in the day. There's not enough days in the year. And I grew up in an environment that you hear that all the time. And it's part of your identity then. It becomes an identity of scarcity. And so I've been lucky to, over the course of my career, shed that as best I can and change to an identity of what's possible, an identity of innovation, an identity of let's try this. I sometimes describe myself as a serial entrepreneur in education. And it's a weird, I always laugh because I get a steady paycheck because I'm part of a school district, but I get to be entrepreneurial because I get to try these different things and so on. So I get a little bit of the best of both worlds. But when we hire people and bring them in, especially if they've been traditional educators, which is not a large number here, but if they come in with that scarcity mindset, it can be really hard to break. And so that's a big part of my role is get the adults to accept risk taking. And then you can then create an environment where the students can take risk. Because they have to be able to fail and try again. And sometimes that's going to be breaking the part. Sometimes it's going to be breaking the tool. And I often refer to that is just the cost of doing business. We have to have that in our budget. We have to have that. We're no different than the auto shop trying to make a dollar, but we're teaching, right? And so we have to be more forgiving, but we still have to have the resupply of wrenches or whatever it is that might break in our budget.
0: Right. Yeah, that scarcity mindset around time must be so hard to wiggle out of if you've been at a traditional school because you're constantly the overhang of those standardized tests and whatever might happen to you, whatever the consequences are for you as a teacher. If yes. those standardized tests don't turn out a certain way for your class year after year after year, really could, I can imagine, make it feel like there's really no time to leave this as some open-ended assignment where anything can happen.
1: Right.
0: It's really safer to outline the steps on the board and have everyone walk through them simultaneously in the same order with right. no discovery. Discovery takes time. Invention takes yeah. time. Yeah. And I empathize with that as a parent. You know, like the first time you let your kid cook something in your kitchen. Like the temptation to be like, let me get you a whisk. Let me clean that up. Don't do that. You know, don't pour the milk over the sink. You know, there's all right. these ways that you want to sort of step in and intervene in the name of teaching.
1: Right.
0: But teaching is nothing compared to discovery. Like learning from a teacher versus learning from discovery. I mean, it's got to be like 10x the retention, 10x the joy, 10x the applicability.
1: That goes going back to that earlier point, the 10x of the identity. Yeah, now I'm moving into the world of being a cook. And talk about empowering, and the ability to be self-sustainable, and I can now live on my own. I mean, that opens doors, or I can cook for others and provide for others. I mean, that the world just becomes so much larger with these skills. And that's a great example. That's a really great example.
0: Coming up next, Steve shares why CCIC takes students by lottery, no grades required, and why mixing kids from wildly different backgrounds in the same classroom might be one of the most valuable things a school can do for all parties. We'll be right back with Kelly Corrigan Wonders.
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0: Welcome back to Kelly Corrigan Wonders. I'm Kelly Corrigan, and I'm talking with the principal of a very cool school called the Cherry Creek Innovation Campus. His name is Steve Day. You were super deliberate when you took the job that you wanted a school whose enrollment actually reflected the district.
1: Yes. There's a lot of campuses like us. So there's an application that people have to go. So students in the district have to at least raise their hand, say, hey, I want to come to your school. So we have an online application. And in a lot of schools like CCIC in the country, or even in the Denver metro area, that application has turned into an interview, kind of a screening process. Or, how are your grades? How's your attendance? And some of places like this, schools of choice, regardless of what the focus is, take that as an opportunity to screen students out. And I am very much we're public education. Education, I think it's one of the backbones of the strength of this country, is that we provide education for everybody. And everybody's in, right? And so for us, it's just a lottery process, that we don't look at grades, we don't look at attendance, we don't look at behavior. I'm proud of the fact that there are rooms down the hall with a 4.2 GPA student right next to a student who might have a 0.4 GPA. And I think we serve both of them really well. I'm really, really interested in being the safety net for students who are otherwise going to fall through the cracks. And I think the lottery process gives everybody a fair shake at being able to be here. And so that also then goes to our diversity. If it's a true lottery, our pool of students here will be really reflective of the students who are interested in us. And so it's at least the district diversity, and that's what we've achieved. And now we've actually exceeded that in terms of historically underserved students over the last few years. And we've been able to do that by marketing and recruiting and giving experiences to students from parts of our community who, again, historically are less likely to go to college, less likely to have a high-paying career, and less likely to see themselves as successful in school. So we do an eighth grade tour for everybody, 40 minutes. But for students who are in some of, again, our historically underserved communities, we do a full 3-hour hands-on experience in all of our pathways. And the enrollment from those schools over the last few years since we started doing that has really climbed. And I'm really proud of that.
0: So not only are you open to it, but you're facilitating it.
1: Yes. Yeah. Yeah, I think I've been an administrator for 20 years, and every one of the schools I've been in has been a school of choice. And something like CCIC, where it's a public school, and people are going to vote with their feet. And I always tell people, if we're not doing our job, and everybody says, I don't want that, then we're all looking for jobs. And so I love that. That's part of that entrepreneur part, where it's we're held accountable by our very enrollment, which is going to change based on the reputation and strength of our programs.
0: So if you think about these spectrums where you have super high achieving students and then you have students who haven't really nailed it academically, or you have students who are in safe home with a full fridge versus students who are in public housing with Doritos for breakfast.
1: Yeah.
0: How do those ends of the poles serve each other when you have a classroom with that much variety in it?
1: So really well. So this is where it's different from, because the students you described typically will show up in a traditional high school setting, and they'll be in different rooms sometimes. And I don't think it's a purposeful, let's create systems that screen kids in and out, but it is the system we traditionally have. So who are you going to find in the AP class, right? And who are you not going to find in that room? And so we really sort of throw that out the door because we're such a different variety of class. So now we're all the students who are interested in cybersecurity or all the students who are interested in healthcare. And that could be a student who, for whatever reason, has had a really strong upbringing and they've been a surgeon in their mind since the age of 5. And they have that full fridge and they have that family of college grads and everything, all the dice got rolled in their favor from the very beginning. And they're going to take our CNA class because they want an experience with bedside care. And that bedside care is going to be a part of their steps along the way. And they're going to be right along other students who are like, oh, I need that CNA class because that's how I'm going to pay my way through the world. I'm going to earn money doing that job. And eventually my goal is to be a nurse, but I'm not going to pay. I don't have the money from my family to go to college. So that's going to be my entry. And all of our classes are like that. I mean, we really have from, across the board, 8 different high schools in the district, students from all those schools in our classes, students that are, again, wildly advantaged, students that are wildly disadvantaged, and students who have that identity and students who are seeking that identity. And it is, we treat them all the same. We welcome them in. Here's your auto mechanics, uniform and welcome to class. And they typically don't show up with a lot of former knowledge. Some of them do, but not a lot because the classes are, we're not part of a sequence that traditionally exists in schools. So they come into our aviation classes, for instance, and typically students have very little experience with that. And so they're all starting, in a very similar place. That helps. It is an equalizer. Yeah, the fact that they're not in their home high school, so everybody's new, into the building. I mean, we have lots of returning students, but that camaraderie is really forged out of, we're all looking for the same sort of thing, this experience in culinary. And, and again, we may have different goals, but we're all here for this idea. And that helps quite a bit.
0: Right. And also it sets them free from what may have been failing school systems up until that point. So if you didn't have a great Algebra 1 teacher, and then you get to Algebra 2, you are already behind. Whereas because it's all new, because it's day one for everyone,
1: right,
0: there doesn't have to be that shame. That's not really related to your skills and ability. It's a little bit related more to your experience and context.
1: Right.
0: Yeah. The other thing I'm thinking about is how broadening it is for the kids on both poles, how valuable it is for a kid who had club sandwiches for lunch to work side by side with a food stamps kid, and how valuable it is for a food stamps kid to finally know someone whose mother made a triple-decker sandwich for him every single day.
1: Yeah.
0: Because of that incredible research that says that one of the only drivers of social mobility is knowing someone at one level ahead of where you and your family are.
1: Yes. Yeah. I always think that's the value of a place. I mean, I have nothing against Harvard, but I think you pay for that education because of the Rolodex you walk away with, right? Or the contact list now, right, that you walk away with. And there's tremendous value there, right? But there's also an insulation, if we're not, as a society, that happens. And we see it, obviously, in leadership in the country, et cetera. All the Princeton grads, all the Harvard grads, they form this community, and it can be so insular to the detriment of us as a society if we're not careful. And I think, schools like CCIC really broaden that experience to everybody. And we're different enough, and people see us as a novelty right now, that we have really taken that opportunity and run with it in terms of the value of this education for students. And so it's been great. It's been one of those things. But last 5 years, our marketing has been relatively easy because the building that was built is high quality, and that has allowed us to. We often just say, we just need to get them in here. If we can get them in here, we can sell the idea of what we're doing here. And that goes back. There's this great quote from, I think it's 1930s, this architect who landed up starting one of like the Montessori model schools, is Reggio Emilia schools. This guy, Loris Malaguzzi, he said, space is the third teacher. And I came across that in one of my projects. I was working with architects and we were designing something for a school. This is years ago, well before CCIC. And I realized that was always true. And I always knew it as a teacher because I knew my classroom, I wanted it to feel a certain way, welcoming, embracing, nurturing. And if it couldn't feel that way, I was doing something wrong. And then the curriculum was important, and then my teaching was important, but that space had to be also, attended to. And now that we're, I'm in the business of like building schools and expanding schools, we really focus on that because it makes such a difference for kids.
0: We had a guest on named Lisa Feldman Barrett. She's a neuroscientist who I'm always quoting, but one of the things she said is that we are contextual beings from the jump. Space and context and community, that those are all these huge drivers of outcomes. You mentioned novelty in terms of your school, and I wondered, like, how many schools are there like CCIC in the country?
1: More and more. I'm really proud of this. We do probably about 300 tours of the building a year, and about half of those are school districts that are trying to figure out how to do this back at their home, right, wherever they come from. This particular quality of building and what we have here, we probably were one of the first in the country at the level that it is right now. And now so with the expansion, even more so. And that was in 2019. Now, I would say 7 years later, I could list off at least a dozen campuses that are almost exactly like us, same sort of quality, same type of experience, really changing what career technical education means. It's not that traditional shop class. It's not just for students who are not going to go to college.
3: 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Then join WFYI on June 9th at the Indianapolis Propylaeum to learn about the history and importance of women's

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1: And turn it into the tour, and kind of, and so I just wound up doing some of them. And it was the mayor of Hobbs, and it was real estate brokers, and it was the part of the, you know, the superintendent and leadership team, and the Chamber of Commerce folks. The first five or six said, you've got to see this, and we all need to be in so we can commit to this. And they did. And now there's a wonderful facility in Hobbs that doesn't look like us, because it needs to look like what they need, right? What's unique to their environment. And they're a small town, but they serve this big region around Hobbs. So they welcome students from all the high schools and local districts from all around. And I love that. I love the fact that you get to be a part of something that you know is really good for kids. And you're changing not only what's happening here, but you're also changing what's happening elsewhere. Like last week, I had a tour from a team from Budapest. They had heard about us and they just wanted to come in. And I'm like, well, that's probably the farthest.
2: When CCIC doesn't work for a kid, is there a way to characterize that kind of learner? What's happening there? What kind of learner doesn't do well in this environment?
1: I think most often, it's a student who doesn't get into their first choice and because of the lottery. And then they're like, okay, well, I didn't get into auto, but I guess manufacturing's going to be good, right? That's close enough. And that's where we get that missile. You know, they're really not in the space they want to be in. And so they're in this other course. And there are lots of examples of those students who just, they're great. They do really well and they love manufacturing and maybe even find a path there. But the where students struggle, it's either that or, and we have, you know, we have two counselors on staff. We have a mental health social worker on staff. We have academic support and special ed teachers on staff, a multilingual learner teacher on staff, because all of those needs come with the students, you know, as they walk in the door. And some of them are just circumstance, like English is not their first language. But some of it's because they're, you know, like you just said, home life, you know, maybe there's no breakfast, right? There's no food at home, or it's just really hard. It's no different than it has been, but maybe the magnitude of the problem is larger in terms of students growing up in dysfunction. So all those supports that we can possibly provide, we do. And it sometimes is still not enough. I like to think the work here has some impact. Someone's going to get a job, you know, at the end of this year because of a class that they took here, and it's going to change the trajectory of their family for possibly generations. And now their kids don't even know how it happened and why it happened, but they're now living in a different economic strata and have doors open to them that they will thrive in.
2: Yeah. Well done. Well done, Steve Day.
1: Yeah, it's exciting.
2: Thanks for being with me.
1: Oh my gosh, it's been a real pleasure.
2: Here are my takeaways from my conversation with Steve Day. Number one, making learning authentic silences the age-old questions. Will this be on the test, and why am I learning this? Number two, identity assumption might be the most underrated force in education. Number three, design buildings with intention. Space is the third teacher. Number four, a scarcity mindset becomes an identity, and an identity of scarcity is very hard to break. Number five, sort kids by interest, not grades. Number six, the international symbol for hospitality is a pineapple. Number seven, knowing someone one rung up on the ladder is one of the only proven drivers of social mobility. Number eight, we are grossly underestimating teenagers. Thank you to Steve Day. Thanks also to the Walton Family Foundation for their support of our Wired to Create series. Thank you to my team at Kelly Corrigan Wonders, our technical producer, Dean Kateri, executive producer, Tammy Stedman, community engagement coordinator, Rachel Hicks, and audience engagement coordinator, Charlie Upchurch. 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
2: 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I'm Bree Garbland. 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
7: The Democratic Party is looking to pull off an upset in, of all places, the very red state of Nebraska. But in order to get there, they're placing their hopes on someone who's not even a Democrat.
8: All the time when you have the undecideds, I hear people like, how could you be undecided? I'm like, huh?

0: exam. And they, like, don't believe me. But I'm just skeptical.
1: Dan Osborne is hoping to bring his own brand of populist economics to the Senate. And he's willing to buck both parties to do it.
0: Another reason why I'm independent, because I believe in principles over party. I'm not just going to vote a letter.
1: What are your chances in your election?
0: Oh, 100%. Hands down, landslide. Nobody's ever won bigger in Nebraska than me.
1: That and more on the New Yorker Radio Hour right after the news.

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2: So many crazy things really did happen to him.
1: The physicist Richard Feynman was one of the most brilliant scientists of his generation. 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
3: He was a brilliant theoretical physicist, but what really made him stand out was his humanity.
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4: So I turned out to be a tremendous genius to them. I was a god.

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1: Immediately, and thinking about New York, and I knew how big the bomb in Hiroshima was, how big an area it covered and so on, and I realized from where we were, I on 59th Street, to drop one at 34th Street. And then it would spread all the way out there, and all these people would be killed, and all the things would be killed. And that wasn't only one bomb available, but it was easy to continue to make them. And therefore, that things were sort of doomed, because already it appeared to me, very early, earlier than to others who were more optimistic, that international relations and the way people were behaving was no different than it had ever been before, and that it was just going to go out the same way as any other thing. And I was sure it was going, therefore, to be used very soon. So I felt very uncomfortable and thought, really believed, that it was silly. I would see people building a bridge, and I would say, they don't understand. I really believed that it was senseless to make anything because it would all be destroyed very soon anyway.
2: The war was finally over, but Richard Feynman had moved from a physical desert to an emotional desert. So how would he escape that?
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4: 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I'm Bree Garbland. Coming up next is Wait, Wait, Don't Tell Me, followed by It's Been a Minute at 1 o'clock. This afternoon on It's Been a Minute, when a CEO said she spends at most 3 hours per weekend a day with her kids, it set social media on fire. This week on It's Been a Minute, take a look at the expectations of working mothers. Then on Wildcard, musician Noah Kahan opens up about mental health. It's Been a Minute is this afternoon at 1 here on 90.1 WFYI Public Radio and streaming at WFYI.org. 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

0: Live from NPR News in Washington, I'm Nora Rahm. The Prime Minister of Lebanon is condemning what he calls Israel's scorched earth policy in the southern part of the country, but says negotiations remain the best way forward. NPR's Jane Arraf reports from Beirut.
1: Prime Minister Nawaf Salam addressed the Lebanese people as Israeli forces move deeper

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1: 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Philip Gotica writes our limericks. Our public address announcer is Paul Friedman. BJ Lederman composed our theme. Our program is produced by Jennifer Mills, Miles Dornbos, and Lillian King. Special thanks as always to Monica Hickey. Peter Gwynn is helping us get sunscreen in that hard-to-reach spot on our backs. Our visual host is Emma Choi. Our ops manager is Jasira Vardak. Technical direction is from Lorna White. Our CFO is Colin Miller. Our production manager is Robert Newhouse. Our senior producer is Ian Chillog, and the executive producer of Wait, Wait, Don't Tell Me. That's Mike Danforth. Thanks to everybody you heard on this week's show. That would be all our panelists, all our fabulous guests, our guest scorekeeper, Alzo Slade, and guest host, Nagin Farsad. And of course, Bill Curtis. And thanks to all of you for listening. I'm Peter Sagal, and we'll see you next week. This is NPR.
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1: It's the Splendid Table from American Public Media. I'm Francis Lamb. With warmer weather coming, the first thing you're thinking of is your summer reading list, right? Well, we've got a couple of great new books to put on it.
2: Everybody was in awe of my parents' garden. Everybody was in awe of, like, my parents' cooking. I knew from an early age that was my parents', like, kind of happy place and safe space, that I saw them, like, just their shoulders back, chins up. You know, they were very proud of those two things.
1: That's best-selling author and poet Amy Nezhuk Matatil, talking about her beautiful, super fun new book of short food essays, Bite by Bite. And we have the biography of the truly iconic book editor, Judith Jones, who personally changed the entire cookbook industry. It's coming up on The Splendid Table.
3: Live from NPR News in Washington, I'm Nora Rahm. The Israeli military said today its troops have captured a strategic mountain in the south of the country, including a castle built by the Crusaders. This follows days of intense fighting and airstrikes in nearby villages between Israeli and Hezbollah troops. This is Israel's deepest ground invasion into Lebanon since 2000. The war with Iran is now in its fourth month, with no clear indication it will be resolved anytime soon. NPR's Tamara Keith has more.
4: On Friday, President Trump announced he was heading into the Situation Room for a high-level meeting about the potential deal, quote, to make a final determination. He was there for 2 hours, and we still don't know what he decided. Over the past 2 months, there have been many threats from President Trump and claims of a deal being near. Then last week, he said he might not even sign the deal unless Gulf Arab states like Qatar sign the Abraham Accord, normalizing relations with Israel.
3: NPR's Tamara Keith. Last week, a federal judge reopened President Trump's lawsuit against the IRS over a leak of his tax returns for further investigation. She had questions about a settlement that, among other aspects, created a fund to compensate people who say they were wrongly targeted in the federal judicial system. Today, Mike Pence, the vice president in the first Trump administration, said it was a bad idea from the start.
5: Let's get rid of this fund. I mean, it's deeply offensive to me that you could have a fund that could even possibly compensate people who assaulted police officers or vandalized the Capitol on January 6th. And I think that's broadly held by most Republicans and most Americans.
3: He was interviewed on NBC's Meet the Press. Amy Gertner has responded to reports that her husband, Graham Plantner, exchanged sexually explicit texts with other women. Plantner is running for the Democratic nomination for the U.S. Senate in Maine. She posted a video that said, "No marriage is perfect, but they have a great marriage." Officials have recovered the 11th and final victim of a major tank rupture at a paper mill in Longview, Washington. Joni Auden-Lehen from Oregon Public Broadcasting reports.
6: The Cowlitz County coroner read aloud the names of all 11 victims as the huge paper mill loomed in the background. Family members of the latest identified victim, Norman Barlow, watched from behind a fence. His sister, Cindy Bickford, said she wants more safety protocols put in place.
7: This is not right. We don't want to be a victim. You need to do something here. Prevent this from happening ever again.

0: The disaster occurred when a large tank full of dangerous chemicals suddenly collapsed. Officials say they can now intensify their investigation into the cause, now that all victims have been recovered. For NPR News, I'm Joni Audenland in Longview, Washington.
1: This is NPR News in Washington. At least 46 people were killed in an explosion in northeastern Myanmar today. Dozens more were wounded. It happened near the Chinese border in an area controlled by an armed ethnic rebel group since it launched a major offensive against the military in 2023. Officials say the building was storing explosives for mining. A sonic boom shook parts of the northeastern U.S. this weekend, including in the Boston area. NPR's Amy Held reports a fireball was seen in the skies.
2: Just after 2 p.m. on Saturday, it hit. Rattled, residents posted video to social media wondering where the boom came from. Turns out, some 40 miles above. A meteor, that's a space rock that enters our atmosphere and burns up in a fiery flash. NASA says this one appears to have fragmented above northeast Massachusetts and southeast New Hampshire. Meteors actually happen all the time. We just don't see them. Most of Earth is uninhabited. This one flashed over a densely populated area. Even rarer, it was visible midday. NASA says it came in at an estimated 75,000 miles per hour. When it broke up, it released the equivalent of 300 tons of TNT. The American Meteor Society says people reported sightings from Maryland to Montreal. Amy Held, NPR News.
1: Environmentalists are cheering relative newcomers to the Venetian Lagoon, flamingos. The pale pink birds nest in Spain and France and began showing up in Venice, Italy in the early 2000s. They're now flocking there in record numbers. Scientists say this is a sign of the lagoon's health and stability as a feeding ground. I'm Nora Rahm, NPR News in Washington.
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4: Hey, it's Francis. This week, we're bringing back an episode for Readers, a conversation with award-winning poet Amy Nazuka Matatil and with Sarah Franklin on the legendary cookbook editor Judith Jones. Check it out. I'm Francis Lam, and this is The Splendid Table from APM. If you happen to be driving through California wine country, when you get to the town of Napa, there's this massive sign with a quote from Robert Louis Stevenson that says, "And the wine is bottled poetry." Now, I happen to not be a drinker myself, but I get what he means, right? How something can have flavor that changes the way you feel, or can maybe even change how you see the world. And I can say the same about certain meals I've had, but it's funny, considering how important food is not just to our bodies, but to our culture, that in our country, for a very long time, food wasn't considered really worthy of serious contemplation, right? It's not an art like opera or sculpture or, well, poetry. Well, that's changed a lot. And one of the people most responsible for that change is the editor Judith Jones. She was a legendary force in publishing. She kind of single-handedly elevated cookbooks to the level of literature in our country. And later in the show, we'll learn all about her life and legacy with the author of her biography, Sarah Franklin. But first, we're going to talk to an actual poet. The best-selling poet and essayist Amy Nazuka Matatil is the author of Bite by Bite, a collection of short essays all about her favorite foods. They're tiny stories that sometimes read like poems, with sentences so perfect you can't help but smile when you read them. The pieces are full of humor, good vibes, deliciousness, and complexity. Just like a great meal. So hey, Amy, it's so great to have you.
5: Francis, I'm so excited to see you. Thank you so much for having me on.
4: No, super excited to have you. I know you're in the middle of your book tour, so thank you for making time. And
5: absolutely.
4: I just love this book so much. It's
5: Thank you.
4: It's funny, it's beautiful, it's such a joy to read. Even, you know, when it shows the way to deeper things. But I do want to start with the beginning of the book.
5: Sure.
6: because the very first paragraph of the first essay in the book, you talk about growing up on the grounds of a mental institution. What?
5: Yes.
6: What was that like? How did that help shape you?
5: Yeah, you know, oh my goodness. Thank you so much for that question, because I think a lot of times people either they skip over or it doesn't connect. So I was very purposeful in making that the very first thing the reader knew and learned about me. And I did that purposely because that absolutely helped shape who I am. Mm. My mother was a psychiatrist. She's retired now in Florida with my father. But she was a psychiatrist, and she had these four-year contracts to go from state mental institute to state mental institute to set up programs. You know, this is in the 70s, the great influx of Asian American doctors coming over from the Philippines. And so as a kid, it was exciting, like, oh, here's a new place to live, here's a new place to live. It was all exciting until about middle school. The doctor's quarters was right on the periphery of this, you know, 50-acre kind of property. And then the bus stop for me and my sister was, welcome to the Gowanda Psychiatric Institute, you know. So not only were we the only Asian family in this little small rural town of Western New York, but we got picked up for the first day of classes in front of this sign. So there was a lot of, like, you know, not just the what are you, but are you okay? Or, you know, like that kind of thing. And but it was also, I also remember that as a time of great joy. We had so much space to roam. And I didn't realize this at the time, but we were under surveillance. So the security system of the hospital always knew where my younger sister and I, we biked our, you know, all over the grounds, roller skated. And it just became a kind of a great hangout for my friends. I think they were a little leery at first, but ultimately they realized, wow, we have this whole place. So we got to use the patients, you know, baseball diamonds, basketball court, you know, when they weren't there, of course. But it was, yeah, saying it all out loud makes me realize how strange maybe it seems, but it seemed just magical in some ways to me.
6: You know, it's sort of incredible because obviously, you know, today you are a beloved poet, and even hearing you talk about it, how like, oh, it was a childhood of observing things. And also funny, Lisa, you were like sort of watched, so you were also observed. And I feel like, oh, that's kind of what poetry is about. It's like, oh, learning to observe things. And also like your friends were afraid of that place because it was unknown and mysterious, but you helped them see it in a new way, which is also what poetry does, right?
5: Yeah, absolutely. Oh, I love those connections. Yeah, absolutely.
6: It's sort of incredible.
5: Yeah.
6: You were destined for this. You were made for this. So now you've written this book, and it's of short, like bite-sized food essays. Some of them are poetic, like they feel like poems, though they're written in prose. Some of them are just small stories. Some are like really tight, compact essays. But one of them is really beautiful, and it's about sort of in a way letting your children explore the world in a particular way. It's called Blackberry. I was wondering if you would maybe read a little bit from
5: it
6: for us.
5: Absolutely. Yeah. Okay, great. This is just a small part of the chapter, and all the chapters in this book are, you know, named after a specific food or spice. I'll just start right at the beginning here. Blackberries. Gardening is an exercise in stubborn, fragrant faith that these sticks you hold in a feathery root ball will somehow turn pliant and shoot wild into the sunshine, offering fruit when you least expect it. But that's just what happened when my husband and I planted our first blackberry bush in late February on an unusually warm weekend here in Oxford, Mississippi. For months, I was stubborn. I kept watering my sticks. Storms pounded our garden so hard, I thought for sure those sticks would wash away. But they held fast and turned green and leafy, and then tiny white blossoms gave way to juicy, whole blackberries by July. My youngest son, Jasper, gathered them in a blue bowl for his cereal in the morning. When the small harvest became less plentiful, Jasper suggested that maybe a fox or bear might have visited first. But his giggles, he couldn't even say it with a straight face, and his purple chins and fingertips gave him away. By the hot swell that first August, I was thinking of the Mary Oliver poem that ends with the line, "The black bells, the leaves, there is this happy tongue." Children have few markers of time. My sons never wear watches and neither have cell phones, but I love that they keep, as my youngest calls it, fruit time. May means strawberries, June is peaches, August equals watermelons, and September is persimmons. Now they have blackberries figured late into their summer and into their school year. Here in the South, school starts August 1st. They know blackberrying as a verb. And since they were virtual learning that year, zooming into their classes on a picnic table, one of their small joys was to get up between classes, wander over to the blackberry bush, which had grown taller now than either of them in just a few months, and pop a few sun-ripened drupelets into their mouths. A warm startle of juice edged the corners of their smiles when they weren't careful. And since we were all outside so much during that time, we didn't need a scarecrow or a whistle to shoo away the birds. It made me remember my youth, finding a blackberry patch with my neighbor when we were 11, and oh, the work it took to gather a small cupful of them. But the sweetness was worth all the forearm scratches and pricks. We drew blood to gather blood-dark juice, juice brilliant enough that people use it to dye cloth and hair. During the Civil War, blackberry tea helped alleviate dysentery, and sometimes temporary truces were called so Union and Confederate soldiers could pick blackberries together. And I'll stop there.
6: I love it.
5: Thank you.
6: Thank you so much, Amy. You know, that last part is so striking to me. I mean, I love the images, the imagery, the idea of learning to structure your time, you know, from the fruit. But that last part, when I read it about the soldiers, you know, like,
5: yes.
6: I think one of the great hopes we have is this idea that food can bring people together. And, you know, realistically, you look around the world and you're like, well, I don't know how much that can really happen.
5: Yeah,
6: you know, like, things seem really divided and fractured. But that was such a striking fact that literally, like, soldiers in a war against each other could maybe pause for a moment to have this time with this fruit. How did you find that fact? And how did you feel when you found it?
5: You know, it's so funny. That one in particular, that my father told me that, like, you know, years ago, I think maybe when I was 11 or so. Mm. The beautiful thing about my father, who is from Kerala, actually, I don't know how he did it because, you know, he was a respiratory therapist. He's also retired now. Wherever we moved, he made it a point to know all the rocks, the plants, the trees, the fruit, everything that grew in that area. And I think, you know, if I'm being honest, I was probably rolling my eyes at him at 11. But we'd be out there picking and he'd be like, "Amy, did you know?" I can't do his beautiful accent, but did you know even, you know, Confederate soldiers? So, you know, I knew that this book would be triple fact checked, you know, and sure enough, it was there. So it's kind of, it actually chokes me up a little bit to think my father in his early 30s in a new country, no matter where we were, he made it a point to do that learning for himself so that he could also pass it on to us.
6: Yeah. You know, it's funny because I think about your work and, you know, as a poet and an essayist, you know, some of your most well-known work is about nature and now about food. And I was curious as to why you write about those subjects. But maybe you kind of just answered it, but how would you respond to that?
5: Oh my gosh, Francis, that's so great. That's actually in like 20 years of doing interviews, nobody's actually asked me that before.
6: Yeah.
5: It's kind of amazing. That sounds like the dream, like, essay to end all essays for me, you know? Gosh, so let me think. I guess, you know, now that I think about it, that was the one place nobody can ever make fun of my parents for their gardens. Nobody could ever make fun of my parents for their food. And as a little girl, you know, I didn't have the vocabulary for it, but there's a funny meme that goes on. I don't know if you know it. It's Arthur the aardvark. Do you know what I'm talking about? He has like a brown fist. And, oh, yeah. And like whenever he gets mad, they show the cartoon.
6: He's like holding his little fist. Yeah.
5: So that was me basically growing up my whole time. I didn't have the vocabulary, but anytime I heard, you know, kind of these jerky people like make fun of my parents' accent or act like my mom doesn't understand English, which, by the way, she was the valedictorian of her English-speaking high school, you know?
6: Yeah.
5: And so when I'd hear people like be like, I can't understand you speak English, I would have that brown fist. but that happened in the grocery store or like at airports. Never. Everybody was in awe of my parents' garden. Everybody was in awe of like my parents' cooking. I knew from an early age that was my parents' like kind of happy place and safe space, that I saw them like just their shoulders back, chins up. You know, they were very proud of those two things. And I guess this is my way of kind of calling back to that and kind of honoring that.
6: Mm-hmm.
5: I'm forever always floored and just in awe that my parents, you know, as with all immigrants, come to a new country and make their way and find something that they truly love. Both of them were kind of new to each other too. So the garden and food was kind of their love languages to each other.
4: 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And then we get a glimpse of the life story of the legendary editor Judith Jones with her biographer, Sarah Franklin. I'm Francis Lamb, and this is The Splendid Table from APM.
7: 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I'm Emily Matheny. 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
4: I'm Francis Lamb, and this is the show for curious cooks and eaters. We are talking right now with Amy Nezhukumatathil, best-selling poet and author of the new book, Bite by Bite. Get back to it with her.
6: In the introduction to the book, you write, and I didn't actually know this, but you're like the sort of etymology of the word poem is actually related to the word to make.
5: Absolutely.
6: Right. And for you, obviously, a poem is not a physical thing you make, but you write about cooking and how much you like making the physical, you know, the physical part of cooking, making tangible things.
5: Mm-hmm.
6: How do you describe those two pleasures? Do they feel related? Do they feel like two sides of a coin? Do they feel like just different things, but like they kind of make you whole? Like the idea of working on a poem and making a poem versus working in a kitchen and making a meal. How do you think about those two things?
5: Oh, beautiful question. Beautiful question. Well, the one thing that pops in my head immediately is that you never know. For me anyway, I'm always in awe of the people who do this for poetry. I never know what the ending is going to be. So I never start off like, oh, I have a great last line, you know, anything like that. And I also don't know how a cake is going to turn out. You know, it is a surprise. So it is absolutely such a delightful surprise. And sometimes it's a hot mess of a surprise, like, oh, that was a bad experiment. You know, that did not quite work out the way I wanted, you know. But for me, in both parts, in both cooking and writing, the absolute joy and contagious just keeps coming back for more is
11: that is that element of surprise at the end. Like sometimes I don't even know, oh, that's what I was writing all along, was a, you know, kind of an ode to my mother. And I had every intent to just focus on apples or whatever, you know, that kind of thing. Mm-hmm, but mm-hmm. The real heart, burning heart of that poem is my mother, who, you know, that kind of thing. So it's that element of surprise. You know, I always say for writing, not just poetry, but everything, you have 26 letters to make magic with. And food, it's even, I mean, I can't even, I mean, I don't even know how many spices there are documented. Surely someone has done that. But how many spices there are, like, imagine, it, to me, that is so magical. The possibilities are just, you know, just waiting for you to experiment. I mean, I think in both of those cases, that's why I have no tolerance for people who say, like, I'm bored or I have writer's block. I'm like, what are you talking about? You have 26 letters to play around with. You have so many spices to play around with. How are you bored on this planet, you know?
6: Oh, I love it. I love it so much. Well, actually, you know, it's funny because I was never a poet myself, but and I've never been a student of poetry, but I've always really appreciated. But often I find it hard, you know, like it's not like... I'm not the sort of person who, like, sits down and reads a book of poetry, like, for leisure. Like, whenever I read poetry, I want to read it with people. And I want to, like, talk about it with people. Because for me, a lot of the joy in it is, like, what do these words make me think? You know, I'm a little bit of a literal reader. And so, like, I enjoy the challenge of reading something that might be more abstract or more metaphoric. But I also think about the fact that, like, it's easy to think of metaphors as being only in the abstract. Like, literally, that's the stuff of poetry, right? Like, but there's so many ways where I read this book and I'm reminded that metaphors are important real-life things. There's a little part in the essay you have about mangoes where you write that there's a tradition in some parts of India where farmers who are friends will intertwine mango trees.
11: Yeah.
6: Tell us about that.
11: Oh my gosh. Well, you know, I mean, I think, so all my essays, I will just back up just for a little bit. In my poems and my essays, I always start, and I hear you for sure. I hear that a lot. And you're not the only one. But if I sing poetry and, you know, it's a little bit either more difficult or it's not my normal, like, leisure reading activity. So I get it. That's totally legit.
6: I love it. I mean, I want to say I love it, but it's like, you know, it's like you know, you love it in the way that you love a great workout. But anyway, go on.
11: Sure. Yeah. No, absolutely. And you keep coming back, you know, that's the key. As long as you keep coming back, you know. I would say that my poems and essays start with an image first, not like a lesson or not like even a mood even. It really starts with that image. So I kind of, because for me, I can't not think of mangoes without, I mean, I since I was, you know, six and was even cognizant of hearing my parents' voices raised, but also in jest, and there's playfulness, and it was, I mean, I saw them raise, I heard them raise their voices, but I also could hear them laughing. So it was this kind of, I don't know, it's just this really sweet, warm memory that I have. If I'm thinking, what is my first memories of my parents' voices? Mm-hmm. It is actually them arguing about which mangoes are the sweetest. I mean, I kid you not. Like, it's not like, I don't remember a time where they weren't doing this. So it's my whole life. And I'm almost 50. So you do the math. I've heard this nonstop growing up. So it was never a moment like, ooh, I'm worried about my parents separating because of this. But more of just like, how do they never tire of this banter? And there's never an agreement. There's never a, like, oh, I beg your pardon, you're right. There's no acquiescence ever. And it never ceases to entertain them. And then thus the whole family is entertained. I don't know how or why this is the case. And I won't pretend to know, but if we're talking about it again, the word essay means to try. So all I'm doing is just trying to see how do two people find this kind of joy and delight of faux arguing, and even seeing how in that metaphor of how mangoes are married to each other and, you know, grafted and how they take on new flavors with, depending on the soil and the acidity of the soil, it becomes like almost a completely new surprise, a variety, you know, that kind of thing. And this may be too heavy-handed, and I didn't put this in the essay, but just talking it out now, it's almost like your surroundings affect you, but it so often in food writing, it's almost like, or maybe writing in general, it's almost like a bad thing. Like, here's the trauma I endured, or here's what I overcame, but now I'm a stronger person. Mm-hmm. What I hope that the reader comes away with is like, look at how the mango has endured and changed, and in some many real tangible cases, look how delicious it's become. More and more and more varieties based on what kind of soil it grew in and how it was tended and things like that. And to the point where my parents literally never get old. They've celebrated their 50th wedding anniversary, and it just doesn't, there's no end in sight of who's going to have the sweetest mango. Who can finally agree that the sweetest mango is their own country's version, you know? Yeah. So that's a big answer, but it's because there's no set kind of answer to that. That's my essay in the book is me just trying to make sense of their kind of dorkiness, you know. And it's also it's a sense of gosh, I miss them so much. It's the absolute cliche, you know. I mean, especially since the pandemic, when I couldn't, usually I see them about 4 or 5 times a year. And when I couldn't see them all of a sudden, I just was like, I just want to kind of make my odes to them while they're here on this planet. Mm. And the mango essay was one way to do that.
6: Oh, I love that. Well, let me end with this final question.
11: Mm-hmm. These are amazing questions, by the way. I just have to give a shout out to these questions. None of this like hot takes on the latest Taylor Swift album. Yeah. This is great.
6: We can talk about Kendrick and Drake next. But I'll end on this, and we don't have to have your parents listen to this part, but which to you are the best mangoes?
11: Oh my gosh. Well, I mean, oh man,
6: please have
11: Francis,
6: an answer.
11: You're gonna, I know, I do have an answer, but I just don't want there to be a civil war within the Nezuko Matato household now. All right, I'm going to just say it because it's, you know, I'm wearing, for the listeners who can't see, I'm wearing a shirt that highlights the Philippine mango. But truthfully, the answer, the sweetest mango that I've ever tasted is the Alfonso mango, and that is from India.
6: That's the Indian mango.
11: Yeah.
6: That's like the king of mangoes.
11: The king of mangoes. Yeah. I'm so sorry, Mom, but it's just, I got to be honest, you know. There's new Alfonso mango t-shirts, so I'm repping Philippines with them. With the mango
6: the Philippine
11: shirt.
6: Mango but, t-shirt, yeah. But your heart lies with the Alfonso.
11: No, you said right it, not on. Me. You said it, but
6: yeah.
11: But I gotta keep it real. If I'm just really, if it was a blind taste test, and I actually had my husband do the blind taste test, so I wouldn't, you know, and it was 3 out of 3 times I chose the Alfonso mango. So dang it, that's...
6: Oh man, that's science. That's not even poetry, that's science.
11: Exactly, exactly.
6: Well, all right, Amy, this has been such a delight. And you know what? I got my first Alfonso mango the other day, and it's waiting for me at home. So
11: oh,
6: I'm going to end this,
11: perfect.
6: And I'm going to go home and taste it.
11: Excellent. Oh, my gosh, enjoy.
6: A true story.
11: Thank you, Francis. This was such a joy. Always such a pleasure to chat with you.
6: Yeah, the same. Thank you.
4: Amy Nezuko Matatil is the author of Bite by Bite and the bestseller World of Wonders. So as a professional, there are honestly few people I feel more indebted to than Judith Jones. A truly iconic book editor, Judith was the person who brought Sylvia Plath's poetry to America, who was John Updike's editor, and who convinced her bosses to publish a diary of a girl named Anne Frank. But the reason we're talking about her today is because she also personally transformed the cookbook industry in our country. First by publishing an unknown home cook named Julia Child, and then a litany of culinary superheroes that includes Edna Lewis, Marcella Hazan, Claudia Rodin, Mahder Joffrey, and many, many more. Toward the end of her life, she struck up a friendship with a brilliant young PhD student named Sarah Franklin, who would later become the author of the definitive book on Judith's life and legacy. It's called The Editor: How Publishing Legend Judith Jones Shaped Culture in America.
6: Hey, Sarah, it's great to see you.
12: Hi, Francis. Such a pleasure to be back.
6: Hey, congratulations on the book. I know you have been working on this. I mean, in some ways, since like the day you first met Judith Jones over 10 years ago. So yeah. It is a real achievement. I have been so excited to see it. And now I'm so glad to get to read it.
12: Thank you so much.
6: So let's start actually in the beginning of things. Tell us a little bit about how Judith grew up. And I'm really curious what her food life was like.
12: So Judith was born in 1924 in Manhattan in New York City, and she grew up sort of straddling two worlds. She had a mother who was quite buttoned up, very strict, in Judith's description, a bit of a social climber who really wanted to get the family social status up to a certain level of high visibility and a real performance of class. And a father who was from an old Vermont family who really wanted to fly below the radar, have a good life. And for him, that meant a very quiet life. Mm. And Judith was sort of stretched between these two worlds growing up in the 1920s and 1930s. And then there was a really powerful third presence in her house, which was the family's maid, Edie, who came from Barbados originally. Mm. And Judith, who was very interested in eating from a young age, but had been told by her mother that food was not something you talked about or took pleasure in, that that was vulgar as sex in Judith's words. Mm. Judith would sneak into the kitchen after school and hang out with Edie, and they would cook together. Sometimes Judith would help out grating cheese or draining pasta, and also listen to Edie's stories. And so from a very early age, she really drew together her interest in both eating and the pleasure that comes from it, cooking, and the stories about food that emerge when people are together in the kitchen.
6: Okay. So to use a literary term, that is foreshadowing.
12: Indeed.
6: So then what spurred her interest in literature and what led her to publishing?
12: That's a big question. She grew up in a pretty religious family, and so her earliest exposure to stories, she was a pretty sickly child, so she spent a lot of time in bed reading children's books, but also reading scripture. So she spent a lot of time with the Bible.
6: Okay.
12: And she was really moved by the language in the Bible and also an idea of transcendence. I mean, her first love in literature was poetry. So she was really drawn to a form that was distilled, that that took seriously the beauty of language, the precision of language, and tried to bring human experience, a felt human experience, down onto the page. And so it was her love of poetry, actually, that brought her to Bennington College in the early 1940s, which at the time had hired a lot of America's foremost working writers to teach. They were sort of at the cutting edge of liberal politics. And Judith knew that it was a place she could kind of escape her mother's heavy hand and this idea that she was being groomed. Judith had been groomed to be a society wife. Mm-hmm. And she knew she wanted something more than that for herself, and that literature was her gateway there. While she was at Bennington, she studied under a couple of really influential poets of the time, one of whom was Theodore Rethke, who ended up becoming both her mentor and her first love. And during her very, very first semester at Bennington, the students there all were released for a long recess in the wintertime. This was during World War II, and heating the campus was very, very expensive at the time. And so both as part of the war effort and to save money, Bennington sent the students off into the world for a prolonged winter recess with strict instruction to go do something useful with themselves. They were to travel or get work experience, what we would now call an internship. And Judith's very first internship through a family connection, again, she came from a pretty well-connected white family in New York City, was at Doubleday Publishing House in New York City. At 17 years old, per her description, she was sort of tossed into the ring, and she was given manuscripts to edit without any instruction. She was told that they needed work, but she didn't know what kind of work. And so at 17 years old, using her particular blend of intellect, curiosity, intuition, and chutzpah, she started marking up manuscripts, which then went right back to high-profile authors. This was at a time when a lot of the staff was off at war, and Doubleday was desperate for editors to step in.
6: Wow.
12: They were at the time one of the largest publishing houses in the world. And so that was her very first taste of publishing.
6: I love hearing that because I in my head, like the old days of publishing, everyone was very serious. I'm like, we don't do that. We don't do that now.
12: No.
6: We don't throw manuscripts at a 15-year-old and be like, here, go for it.
12: Okay, 17.
6: Sure.
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6: 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Subscribe to The Slowdown wherever you get podcasts. I'm Francis Lam, and this is the show for curious cooks and eaters. We're talking with the author Sarah Franklin about her book, The Editor, about the legacy of Judith Jones, who you can say did more to change food culture in America than just about anyone. Let's get back to it with her. Okay, so let's fast forward like 15, 16, 17 years or something like that. Judith is now in her mid-30s, and she's at Knopf, which is this very high-end, very literary publishing house. She famously brought Sylvia Plath's first book to the United States. She was John Updike's editor, you know, serious literary stuff. And then she made this move to take her list, that's what we call in the business, instead of like a portfolio, like it's our list, in a new direction. And we actually had Judith on our show back in, I think, 2006 or seven. She talked about that. I want to play a little clip of what she said.
14: When this huge tome on French cooking landed on my desk, it was like an answer to my prayers, whereas the editors up at Houghton Mifflin in Boston said, Mrs. Child, no American woman wants to know that much about French cooking. Well, I did, and they were wrong.
6: So Mrs. Child, of course, is Julia Child.
12: Julia Child, the one and only.
6: Do you know this story?
12: Oh, so well. And it, I love listening to Judith do that imitation of the snobs up at Houghton Mifflin. That's so characteristic of her. Yes, I know this story very well. So 1959, Judith had been an editor, a junior editor at Knopf for 2 years at the time. She was hired by Blanche Knopf, who was the co-founder of the publishing house. And at the time she was hired, Judith was only the second woman to work outside the secretarial pool at Knopf. She really had a lot of ambition for herself at the time when she began there, but she had been hired as an assistant and she wasn't acquiring books on her own. She wasn't signing her own authors yet. She was assigned to John Updike, who had, as you mentioned, Frances, taken a shine to her in the hallway, actually, and he needed a new editor at Knopf, and he picked her out of the hallway and said to Alfred Knopf, I want her. What about her? That's how they got matched up. Sylvia Plath was someone that Judith had kind of been tracking, but also Knopf had had her eye on. And because they knew Judith knew poetry, they handed her Sylvia Plath. The way Julia Child happened is actually quite similar. So Houghton Mifflin had rejected the manuscript that became Mastering the Art of French Cooking, the book we all know and love, the worldwide classic at this point, after it had been under contract there. They had sent the manuscript back to Julia Child and her two co-authors, Louisette Bertol and Simone Beck, for revision. They felt it was far too complicated and long for any American home cook to use it, let alone buy it in the first place. And so that team of writers had gone through a whole intensive round of revision, and then Houghton Mifflin rejected it again. That's the moment Judith is referring to in that clip. And they canceled the contract. Avis DeVoto, who was a friend of Alfred and Blanche Knopf's, was living in Cambridge, Massachusetts at the time, and she had, by letter, taken up a friendship with Julia Child. There's sort of an interesting backstory there that I outline in the book. But they knew one another a little bit. And she, too, Avis DeVoto, believed this book had legs and that there really could be a tremendous audience for it in the United States. So she forwarded it on to Knopf. And once it got to Knopf, it landed at William Koshland's desk. He was one of the sort of executives who had a finger in every book. And he brought it to Judith. He knew that she had lived in Paris for 3 years in the late 1940s and early 50s. He knew that she loved to cook. And he thought that maybe, you know, she could take a look at it and probably reject it. He was really bringing it to her just to sort of get a formal stamp of rejection on it. Mm-hmm. And it was 750 pages when it landed on her desk. I mean, can you imagine, right? Not an email file, but paper, this big thud on her desk. And I imagine the sort of air of mischief that he was like, oh, your turn with this thing, yeah, you know, yeah, take yeah, a totally. Look. And she was very curious. She had been looking for a French cookbook that would help her replicate the dishes that she had learned to love in Paris and the kinds of dishes that she was experimenting with her husband while she lived there. And she had just come up dry when she came back to the States in 1951. She was finding books that assumed a great deal of skill from home cooks or where the instructions were so vague that you were just bound to fail. You know, if you didn't have the skill and the practice and the intuition or the formal training, you were going to flop if you tried to cook these recipes. She was looking for something that could teach her, and she knew that there were other people, I should say she intuited, and she was right as it turned out, that there were other Americans who were like her who would also want to learn how to replicate French dishes at home. So she began taking pieces of Julia Child's manuscript home and cooking from them. And the first one was Boeuf Bourguignon, and Judith and her husband cooked it in their kitchen in their apartment in New York. And as she said it, it was the best Boeuf Bourguignon we'd ever had. You know, the instructions were so thorough. They were so precise. They were so well broken down for a home cook of any level that you were going to succeed with these recipes if you followed them as they were written. And Judith just felt like, this is the book I've been waiting for. And she really had a hunch that it could change things for American home cooks. Now, it was a very bold thing at a literary publishing house like Knopf to try to push a cookbook through. They were not publishing cookbooks.
6: Yeah, and they were, you know, famously, I mean, to this day, like their reputation is extremely literary, extremely intellectual, very high-end. Funny enough, you know, they also published 50 Shades of Grey, which like... It's like the best-selling book of all time. It's like the Bible and the 50 Shades of Grey, but that's a different story. But yeah, so I was curious about that. Like, she must have also thought it was kind of reputational risk, right? She's an assistant, assistant editor. She's not high up on the food chain yet. And for her to say, we have to publish this massive cookbook, like, did she also feel like she's maybe risking her own reputation a little bit?
12: You know, knowing Judith as I did at the end of her life, I think she knew exactly what was at stake. And also, by that point, she had tried on many things in her life already. I think she had a sense that there wasn't that much to lose, right? That if she couldn't find a way to work in publishing that was interesting to her, she probably wouldn't have stayed at all. Mm-hmm. And so in a way, I think she was testing the waters here. She did a very brilliant thing. She formed an alliance with a much more senior editor, a guy named Angus Cameron, who had previously been at Bob's Merrill, and he had published The Joy of Cooking, the original edition of The Joy of Cooking, to tremendous success. And so Judith knew that he knew about cookbooks. He understood what would make them succeed and what could make them fail. He was known as a really brilliant publisher. And he came to Knopf in 1959. He also loved to cook and eat. And Judith took him out to lunch and said, hey, will you look at this book and let me know what you think? She was sort of checking her instinct with him. Mm-hmm. He, too, thought it was remarkable. And because he was so influential and she was so in many ways invisible at Knopf, so invisible she was not allowed to attend editorial meetings yet. She was both too young and too much a woman. Wow. She had him pitch the book on her behalf. And so it was he that actually brought the manuscript and his reader's report into the editorial meeting and really sang its praises and then said to the Knopfs, we've got to publish this. I think it could be a remarkable book. He was also very clear, though, that Judith should be the one to do it. He understood that she had the energy for it. She had the interest in it. She was going to cook from it. So she was really going to make sure that those recipes worked. And lo and behold, Alfred Knopf decided to give Mrs. Jones a chance, as he said, you know, as condescending as that sounds. Mm-hmm. And quickly, Judith wrote to Julia Child and said, we're so delighted to accept this manuscript, and they were off to the races.
6: That's amazing. And then, you know, obviously that book comes out very famously. And, you know, from the vantage of where I sit today, I, you know, seeing all of Judith's career in retrospect and knowing her legacy, like I think of her as the person who started with Julia Child, but then went on to publish pretty much every iconic voice in American cooking. Like if you think about Mahdar Jaffrey, Claudia Roden, Marcella Hazan, Edna Lewis, you know, who you and I have talked about many, many times,
12: yes.
6: You know, someone I adore greatly. You know, she almost, it seemed like, had this mission of like, she was trying to find an amazing writer for every great cuisine in the world and publish the iconic cookbook on it. And she mostly succeeded. You know, I want to play another clip of when we had her on the show years ago. Let's listen to that really quickly.
14: What I found was that very often the voice would be that of somebody who was abruptly driven from the home of their childhood and longed for those memories as taste to reconnect with the past. And that's what happened to Claudia Roden. Her family was a Sephardic family living in Cairo. She had three different grandparents who came from Aleppo, and abruptly they had to leave. So she started trying to reconnect with family and friends, went to the British Museum, pored over the whole history of this food, and came up with this really wonderful, loving book, a book of Middle Eastern food. And it really, it changed America, because little by little, we became familiar with those ingredients, and they became a part of our culture. And that's the wonderful thing about America, too. We don't hang on to a single past tradition, but we're so open to new tastes.
12: I love that clip.
6: Isn't it great?
12: Yeah, yeah. I mean, one of the things that struck me listening to that, listen to the specificity of what she points out in her description of Claudia Roden. What a consummate editor, right? She's talking about where the parents are from, where the grandparents are from, where Claudia Roden did her research. You know, she's framing the story so that you can get specific, so that you can get granular, which is, of course, the secret to any good story.
6: Right. It's like the big picture and the little picture and moving mm-hmm. between the two. Mm-hmm. But so in big picture for Judith, did she know that she was changing American culture with her cookbooks? Like, I don't think that's overstating it, because cookbooks were not seen as literature, right? Like, it was not polite. It was not high class to talk about food. And she, book by book, was creating the groundwork for a culture that like actually understood food and was curious about food. And eventually, years later, we would see food as entertainment and as culture.
12: Yeah. You know, when I asked her in 2013 if she thought she was on a mission with her cookbooks, she said absolutely not. I mean, she completely resisted. And the way she described it was that when someone or some story struck her as interesting enough, that's when she decided to do a book, that it wasn't a kind of premeditated mission that she had in mind, but the right person had to come along to be the conduit of that story. And if you think about Julia Child and her personality, if you think about Mahdar Jaffrey and her incredible exuberance, right, the vibrancy of her cooking and her mm-hmm. personality, she's also an actor, famous actor at that point.
6: Yeah.
12: Anna Lewis's grace, her presence in New York City, you're talking about people who had tremendous singularity in who they were and in their authorial voice and also in their cooking. So Judith was not going to rush just to find somebody to fill a slot. She was going to wait until the right person came along. And I think in some ways that patience is part of what made her a very good editor.
6: Yeah. Well, I'm thinking about all those people and wondering what kind of like TikTok profiles they would have right now.
12: Mother Jaffrey might be on TikTok. She may be there, and she's probably fabulous.
6: Would own TikTok if she just felt like she wanted to. Okay, so I want to ask this one more question. You obviously adore Judith. I mean, you've written a very long book about her. You adore her as a person and have found, you know, just tremendous interest in researching every possible thing you can about her. But I think part of your adoration shows as a seriousness in how you think about her. She's not just, oh, this friend you made and now you get to write her life story. You have your critiques of her as well. You know, I don't think you ever speak ill of her, but you see her human imperfections. Mm. And you wrote that, you know, one of her gifts as an editor was how invisible she was, right? Like, the point is, you don't read a Judith Jones book and know it's a Judith Jones book. It's not supposed to sound like her. But you also said that she did sometimes have a tendency to mute or maybe dilute. I'm not sure if the wording you use, so forgive me, but some of her authors of color a little bit.
12: So I think that's right.
6: How did you come to understand her work differently than she did?
12: Well, you know, Judith and I had more than a 60-year age gap between us. So I think that's an important thing to think about, is she was doing her work in real time and living through a very different period of American culture than the one that I was shaped by and am living and writing in. So that's one important component of it. But something that really struck me, and this was after Judith's death, after my conversations with her, which was, she really put it on her authors to make themselves legible to a largely white, largely very affluent American readership, mm-hmm. rather than asking that readership to meet those authors in their particular context.
6: Sure, sure, sure.
12: And, you know, I think there's a way in which that reads as quite dated here in 2024, which it feels like it is centering whiteness, which it certainly was. It was exoticizing those authors of color in ways that I think now I would hope that she would do differently and perhaps do better, that she might ask the audience to come a little closer to the authors and let the authors be exactly who they were in their own context and mm-hmm. explain themselves on their own terms. Mm-hmm. And so I think it's really important to always be reading her work, whether it was cookbooks or poetry or fiction or nonfiction, through the time and place that formed it, but also with an important critical lens, which is that she did not live and work in a diverse culture. Publishing sure. was lily white at the time. And the truth is, even though she had some terrifically, Judith had some terrifically iconic authors who were authors of color, most of her authors were white across the board, sure. right? If you look yeah. at all the books that she edited, and that became her reality. That was her normal, right? That was her baseline in a way that I think, to me, feels... you know, I don't want to be, you're right, I try not to be unkind about it, but I think to ignore it would be to suggest that she was somehow more worldly or more open than she was. She was game and she was curious, mm-hmm. but she was also limited by the worldview and the conditions and culture that shaped her.
6: Yeah. But still, like, even with that, right, like to have a legacy that I think, well, as we're writing the story of the past in the future, you know, we can still see how her work did manage to create a legacy that, again, to my mind, really laid the groundwork for where we are today and a more sort of inclusive, more curious, more open present, and hopefully even more in the future.
12: It was a huge step forward. I mean, if you think about the books that were that she was putting out, the cookbooks in the 1970s in particular, so Claudia Roda and Mater Jaffrey and Anna Lewis alone, if you leave it just at those three, right? The sort of brilliance of those three books together was that Judith was putting politics directly in front of whomever picked up that cookbook, even if they might not have been willing to engage in the kind of capital P politics mm-hmm. of whatever that person was saying or the conditions from which their cuisines were born. You and I, Francis, have talked about this with regard to Anna Lewis.
6: Right.
12: You know, Judith was creating a kind of palatable way of introducing unpopular politics to a largely white audience. And so in a kind of brilliant, much in the way that she was able to push a cookbook through at a place like Knopf, she was able to get people and cultures and ideas in front of what otherwise might have been a fairly closed-minded audience, right?
6: Yeah.
12: Because food is delicious and pleasurable. And by the time you've cooked Anna Lewis's spoon bread, or by the time you've made Mater Jaffrey's doll, you have fallen in love in a way that might make you more open to seeing the person as a human. Whereas if you just put their demographics on paper in front of that very same audience, they may have responded with a closed mind.
6: Right.
12: And I think that that is something that cookbooks still do today, that food culture still does today, is it kind of gets people where it feels good. Mm-hmm. And that's a way of changing hearts and minds.
6: Yeah, we can hope for it anyway.
12: We can hope for it.
6: Well, Sarah, you know, they say never meet your heroes, but I'm glad you did. So thank you so much.
12: Oh, I'm so glad too. Thank you for having me back, Francis. It's been a pleasure.
4: 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Thank you so much for listening, and we'll talk to you next week. 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
1: Good evening. 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WFYI Small Studio Sessions are celebrating 10 years. 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
3: With these headlines, the U.S. military says it struck another alleged drug boat in the eastern Pacific, killing at least three people. It's the fourth attack in recent days, bringing the death toll from attacks on reported drug smuggling boats to 205 since the strike started in September. The head of the World Health Organization says five people with Ebola in the Congo have recovered. Still, the virus is spreading rapidly, and this strain has no approved vaccine or treatment. And Fed Chair Jerome Powell and the people of Minneapolis-St. Paul are this year's recipients of the 2026 JFK Profile in Courage Award. I'm Janine Herbst, NPR News.

0: Do you hope to someday perform in Iran? Do you even allow yourself to think about that?
1: I think about it at least once a week. Of course, being an Iranian singer that is trying to put my mother's language, my nation's language, my people's language on the map, the biggest dream for me is to perform in my own country, whether it's in my own city of Tehran or whether it's in Shiraz or Isfahan. All of these are stunning, beautiful, beautiful cities with even more beautiful people. I believe that that day is going to happen sooner or later, and I'm hoping that it's soon, because it's been my childhood dream since I was a kid to perform and to sing. And being on stage feels like home to me.
0: Well, Navan, thank you so much for this album. I've really enjoyed listening to it. And thanks so much for taking the time to talk with me.
1: Of course. Thank you so much for giving me the time. It's been a pleasure and honor to speak with you.
0: Navan's new album, Kisses on the Moon, is out now. And that's our show for tonight. Thank you for listening to All Things Considered from NPR News.
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4: Hi, I'm Stacey Studeville. 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I want to take a moment to explain what this means and what this does not mean for WFYI. This ruling is a meaningful legal win for free speech, the Constitution, and an independent press. But this does not restore the federal funding for public broadcasting that stations lost last summer, and it's possible that public media may never.
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1: Ott is on the show tonight. Bill Frisell, the great guitar player, joined by Petra Hayden of the famous Hayden family. David Lang and another guy named David J, to get us started tonight. All this and more Stolen Moments with me, Stephen Stolen, on WFYI Public Radio.

0: There you go. Songs from Another Season with an artist named David J. The tune is called Sad Side to the Sandboard. That's a lot of S's. And I'm Stephen Stolen, laden with S's right here to get the show started. Your host tonight, Stolen Moments, very happy to have you along for tonight's ride. Matthew Sosie's here helping steer this bus. Good evening, sir.
1: Good evening, Stephen. Good evening, everybody.
0: That's Matthew Sosie, everybody. He's in charge of so many things here, and tonight he just makes sure that the show comes out the way, well, the way it does. So that's what we've got for you. So we start with this guy named David J. His given name is David John Haskins. He's a Brit. He was a, what do they call him, alternative type, rock musician, producer, writer. He was a bass player for the gothic rock band Bauhaus. And also Love and Rockets, two of Matthew Sosie's favorites.
1: I actually played Love and Rockets at my college radio station.

0: on the campus of the Ball State University.
1: That's Matthew Soucy weighing in with a little bit of nostalgia. He's going to wipe the tears from his eyes now. So this guy, this is a character, by the way. This guy is a character. So he, Bauhaus is probably his most notable band, and that was at the beginning of his career. He wrote the lyrics to several of their songs. One of the most, the first single was called Bela Lugosi's Dead. There you go. And then he sang the lead on a tune called Who Killed Mr. Moonlight? And all that is a tee-up, Matthew.
0: Uh-huh.
1: Because the next tune is The Day That David Bowie Died. Or David Bowie, if you'd like it.
0: If you're from the region.
1: Yeah, you know, these things happen. These things happen. And you really kind of have to cover it there. Because if you don't...
0: I bring it up.
1: Well, not only do you bring it up... Somebody, some nice person on the Facebook sends me a note about, you know.
0: It's David, not Jim.
1: Yeah. Or Sam.
0: Ooh, there you go.
1: Of basketball fame. You got to be a big old nerd if you're going to know what that is. I believe he was Portland Trailblazers' second pick.
0: Yes.
1: There you go. I think they passed on some famous guy.
0: Some guy.
1: Yeah, there you go. So the day that David Bowie died, now there's a connection here too, because there always is. The band, including David J., were in the opening part, I guess I'd put it, of the 1983 film The Hunger.
0: Yep.
1: Appearing with...
0: Catherine Deneuve, Susan Sarandon, a lot of glossy photography. Uh-huh. If you see me on the street, I'll tell you more.
1: If you see me. And also, in that opening sequence, David Bowie.
0: Mm-hmm.
1: So there you go. All of that knit together. So this is a tribute song of David J. And he's joined by this band called Federale. That was a pause because that's all I got. Federale. So here we go. The day that David Bowie died, it's David J.

David Jay is the artist, and the tune is The Day That David Bowie Died. We're just getting started tonight. You're listening. Stolen Moments here with me, Stephen Stolen, here on WFYI Public Radio.

0: Hazel Scott. Stolen Moments debut, no doubt. Matthew will look that up in just a minute. You know what? The album title is cool, called Great Scott.
1: Yes, and it is her debut.
0: It is her debut. She was born in 1920, so that was a tune from long ago. But she was this great pianist who was most famous. We're not playing any of the things that make her most famous tonight. She would take classical. She was a classical pianist. She got into Juilliard at age 8. She was precocious, at least, perhaps more than that. Yes, and in those days, Juilliard would take folks at 16. I think they might take kids younger now, probably. They, you know, if you got the money, honey, they've got the time. So at any rate, she played classical pieces. She was a very fine classical pianist. And then she would do jazzy adaptations within the context of playing the classical piece, which probably would irritate those who were more seriously connected to serious music. That's pretty fun. Now, none of that has anything to do with what I'm playing for you tonight. So we started with a piece called Brown Bee Boogie. And now we're going to do two in a row. This is two tunes. Hey, Scott, she sort of plays for a while, and then she sings for a while, and then she plays well. The singing is sort of downplayed. But she was a pretty good singer. She was also the first African-American woman to host her own television show. She was famously connected to the House Un-American Activities Committee. She was on the list, that little red book list that they kept in their pockets at that time. She was quite the singer and pianist. She married a Harlem preacher named Adam Clayton Powell Jr. That's a pretty famous name in New York lore, because he became the first African-American to serve in Congress. Her first show was called, appropriately, The Hazel Scott Show. It aired for 15 minutes, three times a week. What a delight that might be. Probably, I don't think there was any commercial time if you do a 15-minute show. So she was named in what I mentioned before called the Red Channels. She is something else. She sort of ran out of gas in terms of popularity when things went Motown. And her sort of stuff seemed rather cliche. But it's pretty cool. So we're going to do two tunes here. The first one is Love Will Find a Way. And it's from a musical called Shuffle Away. We don't know that, probably for good reason.
1: Ah, one of those.
0: You know, there's a few of those.
1: We could do a show based on that.
0: We could, but we're not going to. And here the next one, speaking of shows that were probably forgotten, many of them were written by Rodgers and Hart. And this tune, Dancing on the Ceiling. No, not Lionel Richie. No, different Dancing on the Ceiling. Not Fred Astaire, also from the movie Royal Wedding, where he dances on the ceiling famously. No, Dancing on the Ceiling. Here's Hazel Scott with two tunes, Love Will Find a Way and Dancing on the Ceiling.

0: It's Hazel Scott. She's dancing on the ceiling there. Rodgers and Hart tune before that, Love Will Find a Way. I just love that. The title of that show is alluring to me, Matthew. Perhaps the greatest hits from Shuffle Away sometime.
1: Sure.
0: I think we just heard the only one. And I'm not even sure that was a hit.
1: So the box set's a 45.
0: Yeah. It's brief. Maybe it was on her 15-minute show, perhaps. At any rate, we're rolling along. Never a bad idea to play some Bill Frisell. This is an album called Guitar in the Space Age. And it's Bill Frisell, electric Bill Frisell, with interpretations of songs and instrumentals from the 1960s. It's cool. He is joined by Greg Lies, which is S and Z at the end. I think it's Lies, who is pedal steel guitar. And by the way, we heard a pretty good pedal steel guitar in the opener to the show tonight. So a little bit of that coming your way. The cool thing, that's often pedal steel guitar, often sort of purely country, but not. But its association in sort of the populist world is that sounds country. But the really great players have a way to bend the tones and stuff. It's really cool. So pedal steel guitar with Greg Lies. And he was a great West Coast guy, as Bill Frisell would do. Assembled pretty good talent with him. Tony Scher plays bass. He's a big East Coast jazz guy. And then Kenny Wilson is the regular drummer in that trio with Bill Frisell, and they did a lot of really cool stuff. This is a cool thing. This is, I don't know that I've played any Beach Boys before.
1: I think you have, just not very often.
0: Wow. Round, round, get around. Probably not that one.
1: God only knows.
0: Yeah, I don't know. I don't think that's a Beach Boys song.
1: Yes, it is.
0: We're not playing that one.
1: Yes, it is.
0: It is.
1: Yeah, why don't you look at Pet Sounds?
0: I'm not going to. But we're going to play Surfer Girl.
1: Okay.
0: This is a very patient take on Surfer Girl. Here's Bill Frisell.

0: Bill Frisell with his trio, Greg Lies, Tony Schur, and Kenny Wollison, from an album worth checking out, by the way, called Guitar in the Space Age. Neat stuff. Okay, so here's a little bit more of Bill Frisell. Now, Bill Frisell, big fan, friend of Charlie Hayden. Charlie Hayden had quite a lineage of talented kids. And there's a cool album with Petra Hayden, sort of the innocent, simple voice of Petra Hayden, who made a great, made a lot of headway multi-tracking herself. So she would record complete recordings, among the first to play herself and then singing with herself and then singing with herself and then singing with her. She sounded like a whole chorus of people, a chorus of Petras. And she does that on this album called, cleverly, Petra Hayden and Bill Frisell. She had a couple sisters that she sang with too, Rachel and Tanya. There are more. There are Haydens everywhere. I don't think they're all as talented as Charlie. Charlie, he's pretty good. Matthew always likes to say, pretty good?
1: Here a Hayden, there a Hayden.
0: Uh-huh. Mm-hmm. Everywhere a Hayden, Hayden. But probably not in the farm. There you go. So we're going to do I Got a Crush on You, which is a Gershwin tune. Gershwin tune. And then, curiously, we're going to do these two together also because it's just fun to hear them back to back. After that, a Tom Waits tune called I Don't Want to Grow Up, which is not the Peter Pan I Don't Want to Grow Up. I don't want to grow up. Nope, not that one. And that is kind of a craggy, edgy, rugged, jagged, whatever it is, Tom Waitsy.
1: Yeah, I was going to say, you didn't have to use all those words. All you had to do was say Tom Waits.
0: And this is, it was also made famous by the Ramones. I'm not a big Ramones fan.
1: I'll listen to them for you.
0: It's okay. It's not that I don't like them. I think this is cool. Now, here's the thing about Petra Hayden also. Not the greatest singer in the world, but very clear and perfect in this sort of duo thing with guitar. And after all, in its innocence and simplicity, she is also the daughter of Charlie Hayden. So give her some space. I Got a Crush on You, and then I Don't Want to Grow Up.

0: It's Petra Hayden is the singer. Bill Frisell, the brilliant guitar player. Petra Hayden, good singer, not brilliant. 2003 album, Petra Hayden and Bill Frisell. So we're rolling along tonight. I'm Stephen Stolen. Stolen Moments here on WFY Public Radio. Matthew Sosie's over there at the controls. He really drives the bus. I just ride along. This is a different David. We started the program with a guy named David J., just the letter J. This is David Lang. That's Lang with an E. Not to be confused with a different David Lang, who is a classical guy who is also the founder of Bang on the Can, which is not someone knocking on the bathroom door. But this is not that Lang. This is a Lang with an E. Like Jessica Lang. Is she a favorite of yours, Matthew?
1: And Hope.
0: Hope. Yeah.
1: Not
0: the Ghost and Mrs. Muir.
1: Oh, boy.
0: Wow.
1: Yeah, wow.
0: That was before your time.
1: No, it is not.
0: Wasn't really?
1: No. No. Nice try.
0: You make me feel so young.
1: Not tonight.
0: Okay, there you go. So anyway, this, David Lang's an accordion player. Now, you know, I do take a shine to really good accordion players. He is kind of a Frenchy one. This is not Frenchy, but we're going to get to Frenchy in just a moment. This is from an album called Almost Home. This is the American folk song Shenandoah, or as they say in some cases, Shenandoah, without the It's like Missouri, Shenandoah. Anyway, pretty good stuff. Again, very, very patiently played. On the accordion, David Lang, Shenandoah.

0: It's David Lang playing the accordion. And he does really cool work on that because it sounds like other instruments at times. It's really, really cool. Almost Home is the album. Shenandoah is the tune. So here's David Lang with one of those, he's with a band called Pearl Django. If that's not enough. It's not Django like the film. This is Django like the hot jazz of Paris in the 20s.
1: Either way, the D is silent.
0: Yes, Django, not the Django.
1: Yeah, don't do that.
0: Well, it might be.
1: No, it is not.
0: It's Django. So this is cool. So what I was saying before about the Frenchy side of the David Lang accordion player, it's called sort of Balmusette, which then creates that kind of cafe style that we associate with that sort of early 20th century Django Reinhardt kind of feel, hot jazz club of Paris, all that kind of stuff. And the other thing about David Lang that's curious here is he was their studio producer. And then he kind of like sat in on a couple of things, and then he became kind of part of the band, although he's always listed as someone who's playing with the band, not somebody who was in the band. It's David Lang and Pearl Django. And this is a really cool piece. Swing 48's the album's 2003. It's really cool. This is called Dragonfly.

It's time to call it a day. They've burst your pretty balloon.

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The piper has to get paid. The party's over. The candles flicker and stir. You danced and

surprised you there with a return to the other David on the program, David J. Again, that's the letter J. The party's over. There's a bunch of parties over. The Willie Nelson famous tune. He didn't write it, but it's famous. The Noel Coward famous tune. And that one, Julie Stein, oft-forgotten Julie Stein, with a really short party's over. The party's almost over, but we still have a couple more bits of really cool music for you. So David J. returns to the program. And on this take, it is a utterly different take of Nature Boy. Nature Boy, a la Nat King Cole, who did not write it. Aidan Abez wrote it. Aidan Abez was kind of a hippie type character, so he's a perfect match, actually, for David J., who's a kind of unusual goth, glam goth kind of guy. He's reasonably old now, so reasonably old means not that old. Minimalist, very dry, pretty cool take from an album called Songs from Another Season, 1990 take. This is Nature Boy.

0: It's that time for me to thank you for spending part of your evening with me. Thank you to Matthew Soucy, bringing the show your way. What would we do without him? And hopefully you'll be back again with me next week for another cool, fun, eclectic 59 minutes of listening right here, 90.1 FM in Indianapolis. It's WFYI Public Radio, and the program is Stolen Moments. I'm Stephen Stolen. Thanks for hanging out with us. Good night.
1: Good evening. I'm Emily Matheny. 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
1: To perform with Avenue musicians, including J.J. Johnson, Leroy Vinegar, Freddie Hubbard, and Larry Ridley. And Sonny performed on the Avenue in 1999, appearing at the Walker Theater as part of Indie Jazz Fest. Stay tuned for the next hour as we explore Sonny's work with the Jazz Masters of Indiana Avenue.

Born in Harlem on September 7th of 1930, Sonny Rollins emerged as one of the most influential tenor saxophonists in the history of jazz. Before the age of 20, Sonny had started recording professionally with artists like Miles Davis, Bud Powell, Thelonious Monk, and Naptown's own J.J. Johnson. By the early 1950s, Sonny had established himself as a major voice in modern jazz, composing standards like Oleo and Doxy. He reached the height of his early career during the late 1950s with a run of recordings that helped redefine jazz improvisation. Albums like Saxophone Colossus, Way Out West, and A Night at the Village Vanguard showcased his powerful sound.

Though he achieved widespread acclaim, Sonny remained intensely self-critical. In 1959, at the peak of his fame, he stepped away from performing and spent almost 2 years practicing alone on New York's Williamsburg Bridge. He returned in 1962 with the landmark album, The Bridge.

In a career spanning more than six decades, Sonny performed and recorded with many musical giants, from John Coltrane to the Rolling Stones. His work was recognized with multiple Grammy Awards, a National Medal of Arts, and a Kennedy Center Honor. On the first half of this week's show, we'll focus on Sonny's work with J.J. Johnson. Sonny made his first recordings alongside J.J., including a 1949 session with the bebop vocalist Babs Gonzalez. Sonny was still a teenager at the time. This is Babs Gonzalez with Capitalizing and St. Louis Blues, featuring Sonny Rollins on tenor sax and J.J. Johnson on trombone.

That was Babs Gonzalez with St. Louis Blues, featuring Sonny Rollins on tenor sax and J.J. Johnson on trombone. That track was recorded in April of 1949. Just a month later, Sonny recorded a pair of sessions with J.J. Johnson as a band leader. We'll hear an example now. This is J.J. Johnson's Boppers with Audubon, Goof Square, and Opus 5.

From 1949, that was the Naptown trombonist J.J. Johnson with Opus 5, featuring Sonny Rollins on tenor sax. J.J. and Sonny continued to work together during the 1950s. In fact, they were both featured in the Miles Davis Sextet. Here's an excerpt from a 1951 recording cut live at Birdland.

In 1957, J.J. Johnson was featured on a classic session led by Sonny Rollins. The music was released on a Blue Note album titled Sonny Rollins Volume 2 and featured Thelonious Monk on piano, Art Blakey on drums, and Paul Chambers on bass. Let's listen. We'll hear the tracks Poor Butterfly and You Stepped Out of a Dream.

0: Echoes of Indiana Avenue will return with more music featuring Sonny Rollins and the Jazz Masters of Indiana Avenue after this short break.
1: Good evening. I'm Emily Matheny. 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
0: Welcome back. I'm your host, Rodney Stepp. On this week's show, we're paying tribute to the legendary jazz saxophonist Sonny Rollins. He died on May 25th of 2026 at the age of 95. We've been exploring Sonny's work with the Jazz Masters of Indiana Avenue. In 1957, Sonny cut an album featuring the great Naptown bassist Leroy Vinegar. The record was titled Sonny Rollins and the Contemporary Leaders, and we'll listen to a pair of tracks from that LP now, Alone Together and You.

That was Sonny Rollins with You, featuring Naptown's Leroy Vinegar on bass. Up next, we'll hear two cuts off Sonny's 1958 release, Sonny Rollins and the Big Brass. The album featured Sonny performing with a big band, and that group included the Avenue trumpet player, Ranald Jones. We'll listen to the track Grand Street.

That was Sonny Rollins with Grand Street, featuring Naptown's Ranald Jones on trumpet. On this week's show, we're remembering Sonny Rollins by exploring his work with the Jazz Masters of Indiana Avenue. In 1966, Sonny made his first and only recording with the Naptown trumpeter, Freddie Hubbard. The album was titled East Broadway Rundown. Freddie can be heard on the record's title track, a 20-minute piece inspired by free jazz music. Let's hear an excerpt.

After releasing East Broadway Rundown, Sonny took an extended hiatus, disappearing from the music scene for several years. But he returned in 1972 with a series of live dates at the Village Vanguard. Those performances featured Naptown's own Larry Ridley on bass. Here's a rare live recording documenting one of those performances. We'll hear an excerpt of Larry performing the Sonny Rollins classic, Saint Thomas.

We'll end our tribute to Sonny Rollins with more music featuring his work with Naptown's J.J. Johnson. In 1966, J.J. performed on Sonny's soundtrack for the Michael Caine film Alfie. We'll listen to Alfie's theme differently.

That was Sonny Rollins with Alfie's theme, Differently, featuring Naptown's J.J. Johnson on trombone. Sonny Rollins died on May 25th of 2026 at the age of 95. And that's all the time we have for this week. 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You can meet me here on the Avenue again next week, same time, same place. 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
1: 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Known for his brilliant technique, expressive artistry, and imaginative programming, Xiang Chen is no stranger to Indianapolis audiences, as the 2013 winner of the American Piano Awards. In Beethoven's final piano concerto, he brings clarity, energy,